0: back a species from extinction, something that hadn't seen the light of day for millions of years. If you compare the extinctions that have happened recently to what you see in the fossil record, you can see that in some groups, like mammals and birds and amphibians, we are going way beyond the way it used to be. We're about maybe 100 or 1,000 times higher than before. So we could be entering the sixth mass extinction in the past half billion years. Really, it's up to us and what we do that decides whether we end up on that list. So perhaps de-extinction could be a part of the strategy that keeps us from getting on that list.
1: The event was meant to showcase de-extinction technologies and to talk about the ethical implications of de-extinction. With titles like Second Chance for Tasmanian Tigers and Fantastic Frogs, How to Bring Passenger Pigeons All the Way Back, and De-Extinction, a Game Changer for Conservation, the talks highlighted the quote-unquote new age of expansion that de-extinction could bring. Many of the speakers were leaders in the field of de-extinction. Stuart Brand, the founder of the Long Now Foundation, which created Revive and Restore, gave the first talk of the day. Beth Shapiro, an evolutionary paleobiologist at UC Santa Cruz, who wrote the book How to Clone a Mammoth, The Science of De-Extinction, talked about the possibilities of using ancient DNA for de-extinction projects. And Ben Novak, a biologist who is notorious for his obsession with the passenger pigeon, talked about trying to bring the long-lost bird species back. These speakers are also, more often than not, the people you will see quoted in mainstream media articles about de-extinction. Whether they're in the National Geographic, New York Times Magazine, or Wall Street Journal, most feature articles on de-extinction tend to focus on the scientists tenaciously trying to bring back lost species. Conveniently, these scientists are usually the ones using the shiniest technology, genetic engineering or cloning, rather than selective breeding, which humans have been doing since the dawn of agriculture. Add to the mix some Photoshop pictures of woolly mammoths and saber-toothed cats, and you have the perfect story of a new scientific frontier. But this story is largely incomplete. Ethical questions are posed as afterthoughts in the narrative of de-extinction, when really they should be at the forefront. Today, I hope to bring you deeper into the story, to push past the cool science of de-extinction and into the questions it poses to us as a human species. I first learned about de-extinction in an environmental ethics class I took last year. This fall, I had the opportunity to take an entire 400-level seminar just on de-extinction with Dr. Jennifer Welchman at the University of Alberta. It was likely the first class to ever be run in philosophy on the topic of de-extinction. We learned a lot over the semester and talked about things like authenticity, wildness, obligations, reparations, and who should make the decisions around de-extinction. I want to give you a glimpse into what taking this class was like. First, though, it's important to understand the science around de-extinction. Giant tortoises wander the Galapagos archipelago. Weighing over 500 pounds and living over 150 years, these animals were fuel for Darwin's theory of evolution and for pirates looking for sustenance. There were once 15 identified species of Galapagos tortoises, but only 11 survive today. One of the lost species is the Floriana tortoise, which was eradicated from the island that shares its name back in the 1800s. But all hope isn't lost for this species. There's a chance to de-extinct them. Scientists have found hybrids of the species on other islands and are hoping to use these hybridized individuals to bring the Floriana tortoise back. The plan, though, isn't to use genetic engineering or cloning. No, the scientists are going to use a process called backbreeding to de-extinct them. By selectively breeding together the hybrids that share the most Floriana tortoise DNA, they hope to get closer and closer to the real thing. Eventually, when the tortoises are close enough to the ones that used to roam Floriana, the scientists will let evolution take over by putting the animals back on the island and letting them adapt to their environment naturally. But there are a few problems with backbreeding as a route to de-extinction. While using this technique skirts some of the costs and ethical dilemmas of genetic engineering, it isn't a viable option for many of the species we might like to bring back. For backbreeding to work, the traits of the species we're trying to de-extinct need to be preserved in some way in their living descendants, so in most cases, they need to have gone extinct rather recently. Backbreeding can also take a long time to implement. In the case of the tortoises, they take over 20 years to reach sexual maturity, and the offspring that are eventually produced by this selective breeding will never be genetically identical to the species you were trying to recreate. So what are the alternatives? There are two other so-called pathways to de-extinction. One is cloning, where a preserved cell from an extinct species would be injected into the egg cell of a host animal, and the host would carry the clone to term. The resulting offspring would have the same nuclear genome as the extinct donor. But there are major problems with the viability of cloning. For one, high-quality cells are needed to make cloning happen, and for most extinct species, we don't have those kinds of samples. We would only really be able to clone the species whose tissues we have purposefully collected and banked. But even then, the viability of the cells declines over time as the tissues sit frozen in biobanks, which doesn't bode well. There is one more way we could de-extinct species, genetic engineering, which some scientists believe is the most likely path to de-extinction. While cells decay quickly after death, DNA from even long extinct species can be harvested and sequenced. Scientists can then take the genome of a similar species and edit it, changing the base pairs to make them match the DNA of the extinct species. With the current technology we have, scientists still wouldn't be able to make a lot of changes or make the DNA match perfectly, but they can try to figure out the changes that would make the most impact and implement those. At this point, cloning would take over, and the new genomes would be inserted into the egg cells of a surrogate mother, resulting in offspring that have the same genome as the extinct species. This is the type of technology being used by scientists to try to resurrect species like the woolly mammoth, passenger pigeon, and Tasmanian tiger, and has generated a lot of interest from the public and media. In all of these cases, though, what we are creating aren't identical copies, they're proxies. Even in the cases of cloning and gene editing, the way the genes are expressed in their environment could differ. There's also the whole problem of behavior. How will these quote-unquote resurrected animals learn to behave like their extinct predecessors? However, I think there's a much more interesting question lying beneath this scientific one. Would the new individuals be authentic in a philosophical sense? Even if they are genetically identical and even behave exactly the same way, are they still the same? This is what we call the authenticity question. To try to answer this question, many philosophers make an analogy between restoring extinct species and restoring things like important artworks and destroyed natural habitats. Is there something inherently more valuable about the original than there is about the copy? If they are exactly alike, how can they be different in value? In essence, are de-extinction scientists trying to fake nature to have us accept a forgery instead of the original species? In his essay, Faking Nature, Robert Elliott poses this thought experiment. Imagine you have been promised a Vermeer for your birthday. The day arrives and you're given a painting which looks just like a Vermeer. You are understandably pleased, but your pleasure doesn't last for long. You're told that the painting you are holding is not a Vermeer, but instead an exact replica of one previously destroyed. How would you feel? Disappointed? What if the person who gave you the gift insisted that there isn't a difference between the replica and the original? Obviously, there is a difference, the genesis of the painting. The genesis of a thing does seem to have an effect on value, including things in the environment. Think about the common way nature is framed. People go out into the wilderness to connect with something pristine, something untouched, untainted by humans. If we know then that the supposed pristine nature we're entering is actually a fake, a human creation, that would seem to change its value to us. Can we say the same thing about species? Imagine you're out on a hike when you see a flock of passenger pigeons fly overhead. At first, you're excited, but then you remember that the passenger pigeon went extinct due to overhunting. These pigeons you're seeing are actually the result of humans tinkering around with DNA in a lab. They aren't the result of a history of evolution. They're the result of human creation. They're not natural. They're artificial. Knowing this, do you feel differently about their value? Some philosophers reject the Genesis argument, especially when it comes to species. As the ethicist Douglas Campbell points out, with landscapes and works of art, it is reasonable to want your grandchildren to see the exact same thing that you saw as a child. The Mona Lisa in the Louvre, the Grand Canyon in all its glory, having them see just a copy, a replica of the Mona Lisa or a human-constructed Grand Canyon, wouldn't be satisfactory. But when it comes to something like the white rhino, you would never expect your grandchild to see the exact individual that you saw as a child. That would be impossible. Individual members of a species die, but new members take their place. In this way, Campbell argues that when it comes to species, a copy is just as good as the original, since every individual is a result of reproduction anyway. He says there's nothing special about de-extinction. It's reproduction, just with a time delay and a lot of human intervention. Whichever way you stand on the authenticity of the individuals produced through de-extinction, there's another important question. Could the de-extinct species ever really be wild? What does wildness mean? That's a big, loaded question. Think back to what we talked about before, the way nature is often portrayed as an escape from human civilization, a way to reconnect with something pristine and untouched by humans. This idea of nature is fraught with problems. From the way it erases indigenous people's historic presence on the land, to the way it seems to stop us from imagining a world in which humans cohabitate with the natural environment. But still, there's something enticing about this idea of untainted wildness. If we do value wildness, does that mean we lose something when we interfere with the genomes of wild organisms? Could it even make the natural environments we value less wild? If wildness means a lack of human intervention, we may be out of luck. The new reality we live in of climate change and mass extinction is turning everything on its head. To preserve ecosystems and species will likely mean a lot of human intervention. So is it worth it? De-extinction might seem like playing God, like interfering with evolution and the natural order of things, a way to make the world around us less wild and more artificial. Maybe that kind of human intervention can never be justified. But maybe de-extinction is more than just justified. Maybe it's our moral imperative. Do we owe it to species to bring them back? Many people say we are now in the Anthropocene, a new geological time period defined by human dominance over the environment. We are also in the midst of an extinction event run rampant. The current extinction rate is said to be at somewhere between 100 and 1,000 times normal background levels. From insects and amphibians we haven't even discovered yet, to megafauna like the white rhino, southern resident orca, and mountain gorilla, many species are teetering on the brink of extinction. Many more are gone, maybe forever. Through a combination of overhunting, habitat destruction, introduced species, and climate change, humans as a species have become the biggest threat to life on this planet. Through our world domination, we've led to the extinction of many species. Do we have a responsibility to make reparations for those harms? And if so, what should those reparations look like? We seem to have an instinct that human-caused extinction is wrong, that killing the last member of an endangered species is worse than killing a random member of a non-endangered species. But can we really have obligations to a species as a whole? Unlike individuals, species don't really have interests, and they can't really suffer. However, the philosopher Holmes Rolston, sometimes seen as a quote-unquote eco-fascist, argues that killing a species is a type of super-killing that destroys a whole natural lineage and history and is morally worse than killing an individual. If we accept that we have a duty to try not to cause extinction, then does that mean that we have an obligation to the species we've killed off? There are two kinds of reparations we could look at in this case. We could be forward-looking and take responsibility for our actions and try to prevent more extinctions in the future. On the other hand, we could try to repair the harm we've caused by bringing species back through de-extinction. Some people argue that de-extinction is a quote-unquote techno-fix, a band-aid solution to what is really an underlying social problem, human hubris and domination over the planet. It is, I think, a justifiable worry that de-extinction may allow us to continue living in this world in an unsustainable way. Will de-extinction allow us to erase the mistakes of our past and stop us from learning from them? But an obligation to the species we've wronged may not be the only justification for de-extinction. It could also have potential conservation benefits. By bringing species back, we could increase biodiversity and restore important keystone or symbiotic species to their places in their ecosystem. The scientists who are working on making proxies of species like the woolly mammoth and the oryx, the huge ancestor of modern cattle, argue that restoring these grazers to their traditional habitats would open up more grassland and stimulate their ecosystems. But some conservationists argue that de-extinction would be a distraction from other conservation efforts and divert resources away from trying to preserve the biodiversity we still have. If you're willing to look at justifications for de-extinction from an anthropocentric point of view, you open up a whole new set of possibilities. This is a Maori tracker whistling the call of the huia, a New Zealand bird that went extinct from overhunting and habitat loss in the 20th century. The huia were sacred to the Maori, and their feathers and skins were used to symbolize a person's ranking. The Maori have supported efforts to try to de-extinct the huia, since it is of such great cultural importance to them. That cultural significance can go hand in hand with tourism. Countries and indigenous groups could make money from having dodo birds or Tasmanian tigers on display. Imagine being able to go on a safari through an Ice Age ecosystem, watching as mammoths cross your path. It would be pretty cool, right? Of course, there are caveats with these anthropocentric justifications. From an animal welfare perspective, the idea of breeding animals to be kept in zoos and parks seems cruel. And maybe more insidiously, we could see the rise of a whole industry around patenting genomes and commodifying wild animals as objects. There would also likely be a whole exotic pet trade devoted to de-extinct species, and there would probably be people who would pay a lot of money to be able to shoot, wear, or eat previously extinct species. The problems we face as a society wouldn't go away with this new technology. They would probably just be amplified. As you can see, there could be a lot of potential benefits to de-extinction, and with great power comes great responsibility. It begs the question, who should be making the decisions about de-extinction, and who should benefit? On the one hand, it does seem like de-extinction is something that should not be decided lightly. It's worrisome to think of scientists holed away somewhere, creating mammoths, and then releasing them unchecked into the environment we all share. But on the other hand, should we let moral objections to genetic engineering halt progress on something that could have a real benefit to conservation? How do we avoid letting de-extinction become just a band-aid solution? How do we make sure there is tangible social change being made while we scramble to preserve biodiversity? I know I've probably posed a lot more questions than I've answered. I guess I still don't quite know how I feel about de-extinction. Taking a whole class on this topic was so interesting. My classmates and I got to have discussions about all of these issues, delving deep into each one. Now that the class is over and we've all had time to think about our stance on de-extinction, I wanted to bring in two of my classmates to share their thoughts, which are on quite different ends of the spectrum.
2: Okay, I'll go first. My name is Christine Colborn. I'm in my fourth year, double majoring in English and philosophy. And the reason I took this course was because it was a requirement that fit into my schedule since I just decided to go for a double major like at the beginning of this year. So,
3: My name is Jeremy Hoofslute. I am a double major combined honors political science and philosophy. I took this course because my thesis and my main interest in philosophy is in environmental ethics.
4: Great. And so how much did you guys know about de-extinction before you came into this class?
2: I didn't really know very much about it at all. I had heard about the Mammoth Project back in 2010 when it happened, but I didn't think about it past that.
3: Yeah, pretty similar. I knew about the Mammoth Project. I knew that there was some... I heard about Pleistocene Park before coming to the class, and I was picking Dr. Welchman's brains about it before the class even started.
4: And I guess not really knowing anything about de-extinction except maybe just what it... sort of the definition of it is, how did you guys feel about it coming into the class?
2: I felt... from the beginning that it was probably a bad idea, although throughout the class I was bouncing back and forth on some of the problems that you could raise for de-extinction would almost be easy to just knock down because of some of the practices that we're already doing with science and technology. So yeah, throughout the course I sort of ping-ponged a little bit on my stance.
3: Coming into it, I was pretty apprehensive from like an environmental standpoint. I was really concerned about now extinct species becoming invasive species in the wild.
4: For sure. So now that the class is over and you're working on your final papers and everything, how do you feel about it? Has it changed your take on it?
2: No. Well, I'm against de-extinction and even gene editing, really. So yeah, even though it gave me a lot of different viewpoints on the other side, like things that I never thought, that I thought were bigger problems than they were from my point of view, but it seems like the other side could easily knock that down. So there was a lot of back and forth, but in the end, I think it's a bad idea.
3: To be honest, I've become more open to it. I became more open to the idea of a de-extinction use for environmental conservation purposes. For example, if you have like linchpin species in an environment, it may be a good idea to bring them back to preserve the entire environment. And kind of after thinking through my own thoughts and going through the course here, I've become pretty open to de-extinction for anthropocentric reasons. I kind of stand where it's probably permissible and there's probably good reasons to bring back species for anthropocentric reasons, but there's not a whole lot of reasons to bring back these species for the species themselves because, well, they're dead and they don't really have interest in being brought back.
2: Mm-hmm. Yeah, I just feel like it's kind of a slippery slope. I just am kind of in the stance that nature will figure out a way. I also think that we should conserve biodiversity on the planet, but maybe in a way of like taking plants and animals that we have now and putting them into an enclosed area, which would be something like the Eden Project. I don't know if you guys are familiar with it, but on a larger scale with maybe having whole ecosystems inside of there. So they reclaimed an old clay mine that was basically devoid of life or any use. Like it's a whole big conservation project. And I think that biodiversity could, you could foster it in those kind of places without having to edit genes and things like that just by controlling environments in these enclosed spaces. But granted, you will lose things like the authenticity, natural nature, that kind of thing, or wildness.
3: Yeah, that was an interesting place to take that. I certainly value naturalness a lot and like a natural value, and I really encourage us to not really intervene in ecosystems because there is a natural goodness to these ecosystems. There's something good about just that ecosystem that is just in virtue of its naturalness.
2: I would be more interested in biodiversity that grows and develops out of the environments that are just changing, or if we can set something up that could be sustainable on its own, then those environments would just be, you know, like bugs and amoebas and all these things would just be growing on their own. And if it's just to reclaim the environment, maybe there's ways that we could, if the creatures that are created aren't even really going to be those creatures, maybe we could simulate this in some other like false way. You know, spreading dung, digging up the ground the way that an auroch would, just with machinery rather than, I don't know.
4: To me, that just seems like so much human intervention when we could do, something maybe like once, or, you know, like bring something back and hopefully put it into the ecosystem and then not have to intervene more. Like, it just seems like that would be so much work.
2: But I think we're always going to have to intervene, like, constantly, because our environment is always changing, and we're never going to be stopped in one place. So we're always adapting, and we're always going to have to adapt. And so, I don't know. I mean, yes, we might change the world into a completely human run where we have, like, you know, underground water and everything, where we've got oases around the world, but they're not natural. I don't think that would be a bad thing.
3: See, kind of my response to that is kind of creating these artificial domes and even using kind of cat machinery to dig up stuff the same way an auroch would. It seems like a lot more wildness and kind of a lot more infringement upon the environment. We could just release a couple of aurochs and they would do all of that for us. And while the aurochs themselves probably wouldn't be wild in many senses, it would be far less of an intrusion upon the wildness of the of these ecosystems than to take cat machinery or even just shovels, if we want to be holistic, and start digging stuff up, send teams of people into areas to knock down trees the same way an auroch would. Yeah, it seems to me that even though the aurochs themselves wouldn't be wild, they would be a lot better at preserving wildness. Kind of my thoughts on all of this is we it would be silly to think of de-extinction as an end in itself. As we've kind of come to an agreement here, if we bring back a mastodon, it's not really wild, and even to some extent, it's become this artifact in a sense. But the real, what's really going to be the kicker for de-extinction is going to be the instrumental effects of it. And that's really where you and I have had a disagreement on this is, do the goods of de-extinction outweigh the bads?
1: That was Christine Colburn and Jeremy Hoofsloot, two of my classmates, discussing de-extinction. Now you've had a chance to look at de-extinction, not just the scientific possibilities, but also the potential moral and ethical dilemmas it poses. So, what do you think? Tweet us your thoughts at Terra Informa, and check out our website, terrainforma.ca, for more information about de-extinction. Thank you to Hannah Cunningham, Carter Gorzitsa, Amanda Rooney, and Dr. Jennifer Welchman for their help with this episode. I've been your host, Sophia Osborne. Catch you next week.

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2: Hello, Reverend Billy here at Earth Riot Radio, a production of the Church of Stop Shopping, a production of the situation we're in this world, which is that we're trying to take a step forward and get through our day, get something done. Maybe we've got an errand, maybe we're in love with somebody, want to get there. But we cannot move because we are besieged, trapped. There's a trap door opening beneath us. There's a bomb coming down on our heads. We're in a moment right now that I would just call impossible. And we know that we are about to do something that we've never done before. We need to do something that is unprecedented for the reality that we have created around ourselves. Our expectations, that's old, ineffective. They are in the siege with us. If we get away from this siege ever, our assumptions about what life is are going to be left behind. It's reinvention time. No, let's call it what it is. Let's call it what it really is. It's revolution time. It's revolution time. The earth, the buildings, the money. The investor class giving all their money to this con man who says, come this way, I'll take you to Mars. It's ridiculous, but it's dangerous. It's funny, but it's murderous. This time we're in, we can't really name it. We can't describe it. It's so unprecedented, coming down on us. What are we going to do? We have to do something even more unprecedented against it. The key is taking on the billionaires, taking on the murderers, taking on this environment we're supposed to be living in. The key is that there's a revolution 9 million times more strong than these small-time gangsters that are in control right now, and that is the earth, people. That's the earth. The earth. The sixth extinction. The disappearance of species. The burning Amazon. The bleaching corals. The rising up of the earth, saying, no, no, no, no. We're gonna live. And when I say we, I think the earth is saying we right now. The earth is inviting us to join her. Let's do that. Come on now. Earth-a-looyah. Earth-a-looyah. We're running out of time. Come on, shout Earth. Earth. Earth. Earth-a-looyah.

You know, we're getting to the point where every one of us has got to admit we're touching danger now. All of us, all the time. There's no neutral. There's no comfortable place to put our bodies, to place our fingers. There's no suburb where the violence does not reach. That idea of safety was the consumerism idea, but that's over now, long gone. No, we're lost in the sea of infinite simulations. Eyes everywhere surveillance. Trillions of products, all with sensors tracking us. Molecules trained to invisibly ride up into the lungs of people who want to shout back at the market, God forbid. God forbid that you would have an opinion about all this. No, it's atmospheric now. We don't acknowledge the danger because we are the danger. We're infected. We're doing it to others as much as they are doing it to us. We just have to somehow help each other. Know

Do they hear us? Can they hear our freedom songs way in the distance? Can they sense the natural world? Do they know? You are not alone.

A future lost its time, but you and I survive.

Welcome to News from the Natural World. I'm Savitri D. Wildfires raging across southern Europe have forced thousands to flee their homes and prompted officials to ban spectators from a stage of the Tour de France amid warnings of powder keg conditions after a record-breaking early summer heat wave. Hundreds of firefighters are tackling blazes that have burned through almost 20,000 hectares in Portugal, Spain, France, and Greece. Strong winds are forecast to fan the flames, and temperatures are expected to rise again this week. In the remote foothills of the French Pyrenees near the Spanish border, 700 firefighters were struggling to contain an out-of-control wildfire that has scorched 5,000 hectares and prompted the evacuation of more than 10,000 people. Wildfires in France have already burned more than triple the seasonal average by early July. More than 20 states reported temperatures above 100 degrees Fahrenheit as a heat dome sat over the eastern U.S. At least two dozen people have died. Officials in New Jersey believe the extreme heat was a factor in the deaths of 22 people across 10 counties, mostly in central and northern parts of the state. Many of the individuals were found in homes with no air conditioning, outside their residences, on the street, and in parked cars, according to officials. Super Typhoon Bavi continued to carve a destructive path across the northwestern Pacific. The storm crossed the northern Mariana Islands and Guam before making landfall on Rota on Sunday night. After rapidly intensifying on Saturday, analysis on Sunday recorded sustained winds of 178 miles per hour, with gusts reaching 218 miles per hour. Destructive winds are only part of the threat. Forecasts also warn of waves rising to 10.7 meters. Coastal inundation reaching 3 to 7 meters, torrential rainfall exceeding 200 millimeters, and a heightened risk of flash flooding alongside widespread coastal erosion and infrastructure damage. The world's oceans are the hottest on record for June, pushing past records set during the 2023-24 El Niño years. Right now, the average sea surface temperature is just under 21 degrees Celsius across the world's tropical and temperate oceans. Before widespread industrialization in 1870, the temperature was about 19.6 degrees Celsius. That may not sound like a big difference, but heating the world's oceans this much requires a truly enormous amount of energy. Of all the extra heat trapped by greenhouse gases from burning coal, gas, and

More than 90% has gone into the world's oceans. As a result, the oceans are getting rapidly warmer. In 2025, the heat added was the equivalent of about 12 Hiroshima-scale nuclear bombs exploding every second of every day. Parts of the Mediterranean are up to 6 degrees Celsius hotter than the long-term average, and parts of the North Sea are up to 3 degrees Celsius warmer than average. Microscopic plankton are among the most important organisms on Earth. Phytoplankton produce around half of the oxygen we breathe, while plankton as a whole underpin marine food webs, support fisheries, help regulate carbon, and sustain life across the ocean. A new study using more than 6 decades of data shows that plankton abundance is declining across vast swaths of the Northeast Atlantic, a region covering the Atlantic Ocean from Portugal to Norway and the entirety of the North Sea. Researchers say the most important action to protect plankton is to mitigate ongoing climate change by supporting global reductions in carbon emissions. They have also called for stronger action to reduce nutrient pollution, particularly nitrogen, and for sustained investment in plankton monitoring. A cockroach can survive for about 1 week without its head, dying eventually of thirst rather than injury because its open circulatory system and body-wide breathing let it function long after decapitation would kill a mammal. Astronomers have uncovered a pair of giant planets that are lighter than cotton candy, super puffs the size of Jupiter. The featherweight pair orbiting a star 1,110 light years away are the biggest exoplanets found to have less density than cotton candy. That makes them the lightest known planets of their size, says the University of Oxford's George Transfield. These two planets have densities comparable to a nice blob of shaving foam fresh from the can. He suspects these fluffy, wispy worlds are probably white or blue, depending on whether the skies there are cloudy and are made mostly of hydrogen and helium. NASA's tally of worlds outside our solar system currently stands at nearly 6,300 confirmed. Fewer than 40 of them are super puffs. According to a review published in Current Approaches in Psychiatry, increasing experimental evidence suggests that exposure to wireless radio frequency or RF radiation during pregnancy and early childhood may impact neurodevelopment and behavior. This study adds to a growing body of research reporting health impacts from wireless exposure. Pregnancy and early childhood are sensitive periods of development as the brain is rapidly developing, and even small exposures can have long-lasting impacts. Numerous experts and medical groups recommend reducing exposure, especially to children. The American Academy of Pediatrics has repeatedly called for an update to the U.S. FCC, highlighting how children absorb proportionately higher rates of wireless into their brains and bodies. Studies in animal models over the last few decades have repeatedly reported neurodevelopmental effects such as increased hyperactivity and memory impacts. Some human studies have associated prenatal and postnatal exposure to wireless radiation with lower cognitive scores and behavioral problems. Replicated research has reported memory-related changes in teenagers, especially in brain regions where cell phones were typically held during use. The U.S. FCC limits for wireless radiation have been unchanged since 1996. Fungi help sustain the ecosystems and food systems we depend on every day. For the first time, scientists have mapped Earth's vast underground networks of arbuscular mycorrhizal fungi. These fungi are invisible to the naked eye and form partnerships with the roots of most land plants. Their hyphae, fungal thread-like filaments, explore soil that roots cannot reach. This helps plants acquire water and nutrients in exchange for carbon fixed by the plants through photosynthesis. These mycorrhizal relationships are ancient, dating back more than 450 million years, and were probably instrumental in helping plants propagate widely on the Earth's surface. The world's topsoils contain approximately 110 quadrillion kilometers of living fungal filaments. That is almost 1 billion times the distance between the Earth and the Sun.
Grasslands are among the most important hotspots for underground fungal life. Prairies, steppes, savannas, and wetlands collectively contain around 40% of the world's arbuscular mycorrhizal fungi. Some of the densest concentrations have been found in places such as the Sud wetlands of South Sudan, the Florida Everglades, and the Tibetan Plateau. Intensively managed croplands contain only half the fungal density found in comparable natural ecosystems. Practices such as intensive tillage, excessive fertilizer use, and fungicide application can disrupt or suppress these fungal networks. Modern agricultural intensification appear to simplify and diminish the fungal communities that help keep soils fertile, crops productive, and ecosystems resilient. A dung beetle around 10 millimeters long, a species called Ontophagus taurus, has been measured pulling 1,141 times its own body weight. At human size, it is as if a 70-kilogram person dragged around 80 tons, roughly the weight of 6 double-decker buses. The dung beetle is one of the strongest animals relative to its size ever measured. And now the sounds of extinction. The lion, Panthera leo, is a large cat of the genus Panthera, currently ranging only in sub-Saharan Africa and India. It has a muscular, broad-chested body, a short, rounded head, round ears, and a dark, hairy tuft at the tip of its tail. It is sexually dimorphic. Adult male lions are larger than females and have a prominent mane that extends from the head to the shoulders and chest. The lion inhabits grasslands, savannas, and shrublands. It is an apex and keystone predator, preying mostly on medium-sized and large-hoofed mammals. It is usually more diurnal than other wildcats, but when persecuted, it adapts to being active at night and at twilight. It is a highly social species, forming groups called prides. The lion is the most social of all wild felid species, living in groups of related individuals with their offspring. Groups of male lions are called coalitions. Females form the stable social unit in a pride and do not tolerate outside females. The average pride consists of around 15 lions, including several adult females and up to 4 males and their cubs of both sexes. Large prides of up to 30 individuals have been observed. The lion has been listed as vulnerable on the IUCN Red List since 1996 because populations in African countries have declined by about 43% since the early 90s. Lion populations are untenable outside designated protected areas. Although the cause of the decline is not fully understood, habitat loss and conflicts with humans are the greatest causes for concern. In the 1970s, about 90,000 lions lived in Africa. Today, only about 20,000 remain, and the species now survives in less than 8% of the land it once roamed.

0: Gratitude to air, bearing the soaring swift and the silent owl at dawn, breath of our song, clear spirit breeze. In our minds, so be it. Now, there are times when I feel that the situation I'm in and the destruction coming down on us and the meanness in high places and the suffering of the children and the factory farms and the whole thing, that it's too hard to come to gratitude. And so that's why this poem is helpful. It's from Rilke, his Book of Hours. He wrote it 100 years ago. He was 23. Dear darkening ground, you've endured so patiently the walls we've built. Please grant the cities one more hour. And give the churches and cloisters too, and those that labor, let their toils still grip them for another 5 hours or seven before you become widening wilderness and water and forest in that inconceivable hour when you take back your name from all things. Just give me a little more time. I just need a little more time because I am going to love the things as no one has thought to love them. I am going to love the things until they are real and ripe and worthy of you. Isn't that amazing? See, he says, just give me a little more time. He doesn't say, because, you know, I've got a grant coming, or I've got this great new job, or I've just been elected secretary of our... Not because of anything stupendous that he's going to do or any bright idea he has, but because he knows that that's what we're here for. And there's nobody except us or you or you or you have particular ways of loving particular things better than anybody else. And that's what we are to do in this time. Above all that, don't be afraid of the dark. Yeah. Well, that's a good thing because we're in it. And it's going to endure for a while, and we're not going to see very clearly the path ahead, and that's okay. Got to remember, good things can happen in the dark. Things germinate in the dark and gestate. And the dark night of the soul is the most critical part of any spiritual journey. You know that. Or you can learn it.
1: Hallelujah! Woo! You feel liberated?

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Oh my goodness, Van City, make some mother effing noise. It's your host, Supreme Freedom, aka Hard Body Dreams, and you are now tapped in to the One Order 6 o'clock Blitz.

the sun. 99.8% of the solar system's mass exists within it. It's the foundation of the entire solar system. A star that will burn out, but not for a good couple more billion years. And look, man, it's all about the symbology of the sun. The sun is symbolic to the Asiatic black man, for he is the foundation of his family. I mean, really, any man is the foundation of your family. If you a man, you the foundation of your family. You know what I'm saying? Now, what is a, you know, we can look at it as a father. What is a father? By definition, a father is a male parent, right? A father, by definition, is a founder. You figure deal me? So, for example, oh, Hard Body and Guilty Black are the founders of One Order, right? You have father, which also means to further one's knowledge. And you know today's order is wisdom culture. The wisdom is the ability to govern one's conduct correctly. Culture is your way of life. So let's break that down, people. When we're talking about governing our conduct correctly, this usually means somebody is able to respond instead of react. Let's give the example. Somebody comes up to you and starts insulting you. You, as a civilized person, have the choice to either insult back, which could escalate to a fight, or it could make the person back down. You could choose to respond with words of wisdom, being wise in the way that you deliver your thought. And it really depends on the tone in which you say it. Or you could walk away. Or you could fight. In my humble opinion, it's always easier to de-escalate a situation using your words if it hasn't gone to the extreme already. When we're talking about culture, we're talking about one's way of life. So if your way of life is to be negative, to disrespect people, to blood suck and be an energy vampire, then more likely you are the type of person that attracts those type of people. Therefore, you are the antagonist on the other side of that man or woman who chooses to be wise, chooses to govern their conduct correctly. That person who is living uncivilized is that person who doesn't govern their conduct correctly, right? So, in essence, when we take the two and the four, we're bringing it to the level of six, which is equality. It's always wise to share something positive, constructive, you know? Even if somebody's doing something wrong, like a child, you know what I mean? Or a young boy or girl. It's always wiser to speak to them from a place of understanding and delivering the message in which they don't necessarily feel like a piece of poop. You know what I mean? So it's like, oh, you know, you shouldn't spit on people. Let's just give that example. Why shouldn't you spit on people? Because it's disrespectful, right? Not civilized, right? And you could get hurt. So depending on how you may go about that, you know, how you deliver that message, it may be received well, it may not be, right? But either way, you know,
At 1 or the 6 o'clock blitz, we always got a message for you, the listener, because you have been tapped in with us for some years, months, and days now, and we are here to offer not just music, good music, but we're also here to offer community. Two words in there, common unity. Come together, unify. This weekend, the 9th anniversary of the Black Music Month Festival will be taking place at the Vancouver City Center Art Lodge. Black to the Future, baby. 2 days of jam-packed workshops, performances, bear vendors, community, right? Community. And me and my brother King Wise, we will be putting on a workshop, an MC workshop for the youth starting at 1 o'clock. And the youth will be able to perform potentially what they've learned in that workshop at 2:30. So looking forward to this incredible event. Most definitely go on to the Black Music, Fade to Black or Black Music Month Festival on Instagram. You can look at all of the reels, the content. Big up to Lincoln Thorne. Big up to his wife, Doreen. Big up to Ndidi Cascade. Big up to June. Big up to all the people who are working day and night to make this festival great, you know? So, with that being said, tonight is a very special night. Because not only are you here with your big brother, Hardbody Dreams, we're going to be paying a tribute to my brother. And I say he's my brother because

Top five lyricists to ever touch the microphone. Queensbridge native, Mr. Nasir, Nas, Godson. And we're going to be talking about Nas. We're going to be talking about his upbringing, his success, his falls, you know, and really tell me what radio station or program are you going to hear this here in Van City? If you got it, let me know. You know what I mean? Tell me. But 1 to 6 o'clock Blitz, we cherish our time with you. We enjoy hosting this program. We enjoy giving y'all dope music. A1, no buff, no cut. 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

to the sounds of Mr. DJ Premier. Hey yo, you now listening to DJ Premier. Every time I pull up to the spot, I shine like a chandelier. I could end your career. When I appear, all these culture vultures disappear. What you talking about? I'm all up in their ear. All up in their rear. Disrespect, make them disappear. In a leer, that's where I

0: Frank Naughty.
1: What's doing?
2: Frank, what's going on, Frank?
1: Out of bed, man.
2: So bad we have to come out here and talk in the desert?
1: Yeah, things are really bad. They're keeping an eye on you.
2: Oh, yeah?
1: You never know where they are. They're probably watching us right now.
2: What are we going to do, Frank?
1: Well, you're hot as a pistol, man. You're hot as a pistol. And what you got to do, you got to get rid of your car. See that Cadillac over there? That's your new ride. That's why you don't know what's going on. So you'll be cool. All right?

This is what they want, huh? This is what it's all about. Wow. Time to take affirmative action, son. Just don't understand, you know what I mean? Niggas coming sideways, thinking something sweet.

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1: Come on, man. You know who it is. It's your big brother, Supreme Freedom, a.k.a. Hard Body Dreams, and you are now tapped.

You know what time it is. One order, we for the youth, man. Hey, yo, speaking of which, yo, we doing a workshop this Saturday at the Black Music Month Festival. The Black Music Month Festival, this is the 9th year of this festival. Come on, man. Jam-packed weekend from Friday to Saturday. Jam-packed with black artists, vendors, workshops, community, food. Yo, black to the future, man. I told y'all. And if this is your first time tapping into this show, if you were just turning the knob and you happen to come onto 1 or 6 o'clock Blitz, well, I'm going to tell you right now, you tapped into the hottest hip-hop radio program in Canada. Most definitely Van City. That's the word on the street. So, we about to give you the track list because tonight we are paying a tribute to Mr. Nasir. Nas. And if you are a new listener and you don't know who Nas is, you are definitely going to get to know who Nas is tonight. I tell you that much. So, we started off the first playoff round with New York State of Mind. Any Nick fans in the building right now? Don't come outside. I'm on my New York busy getting busy, boy. Listen. Now Why. Shout out to Now Why, the Mecca of knowledge of self, the Mecca of hip hop. Yo, peace to all the gods, peace to the earth, peace to all the human families of the planet Earth. Yo, check this. New York State of Mind, the first song on the illest album to ever come out. Hands down, Illmatic. Right? Yo, what is it, son? What is it? Yo, it's Illmatic.

The first song, produced by DJ Premier. Now, 94? Yo, I'm telling you, this, so, from the interviews that I seen, Nas went in on that, like, right off the top. And I think he had all his crew in there, and he just went off, man. That's why he's like, I don't even know how I'm gonna start this, man. Yo, come on, man. You, like, listen to that. Listen to that song. Yo, it's time, Black. Yo, it's time. All right, yo. Come on, man. You know? About to catch a body and head for Houston. New York State of Mind, classic joint. If you ain't listened to it, go and do the knowledge. If you just tapping in, you missed out. But you can always go on YouTube, Spotify, Apple, whatever you use to listen to your music. Yo, New York State of Mind. It's literally like the Queens Bridge, but it's more like the New York anthem. It's one of those New York anthems. You know what I'm saying? Right? You had MC Shan with the bridge, Molly Maw. Then you had KRS coming in, the bridge is over, dissing, Bronx, Queens. And then you had, I mean, don't get me wrong, you had Cool G. There's a lot of, but anyways, we're gonna stick to the Nas. This song is definitely one of my favorite songs. I love the instrumental. Premier absolutely destroyed that beat. Nas, yo, man, Illmatic is a classic album, always will be. Then we had the next track off of Illmatic. And, you know, every one of these songs on this project is fire. Every one of them. There ain't even one. When I listen to this album, I listen to it front to back. You know what I'm saying? So, then we had the joint, Life's Up. And then you die. That's why we get high. Cause you never know when you're gonna go. Yeah, man. Featuring AZ, produced by LES. That joint, ill as.

0: Yes, sir. Indeed it did. So, we gonna move on to The World Is Yours. Whose world is this? The world is yours. It's mine, it's mine, it's mine. Whose world is this? Come on, man. Yo, man, produced by my man Pete Rock. Track number 3 off of the album. Don't play with me, man. Illmatic, the illest album to ever touch, I would say, vinyl, analog, stereos, speakers. You know what I mean? That's my humble opinion. That's my humble opinion. Then you got The Infamous. That's my second. Then you got Ready to Die. That's my fourth. And then you got Reasonable Doubt by Jay-Z. You know? Pardon myself, that would be my fourth. And, yeah, that's my top four. I'll tell you that right now. So, moving along, we're going to keep it going. Y'all just listen to the sounds of DJ Premier as he spins this Gangstar joint. Then we had the track. Hold on now. Hold on, y'all. Hold on, y'all. Don't get your panties in a bunch. I'm coming. Now, it was written. I actually got to put that up there, too, because It Was Written was the follow-up album after Illmatic. And there are many songs on that particular project. The one that I really liked the most, and I didn't play it, but he raps from the perspective of a gun. At this point in hip-hop, I mean, KRS did return. He had the Return of the Boom Bap, and he said, you know, I'm a blunt getting smoked and I can't wake up. I'm a blunt getting smoked and I can't get up. Yeah. Like, that was pretty dope too, right? But to rap from the perspective of a gun, yo, you have to be a brilliant person, really, and do it with such style where it ain't corny, and it's, you know, when you listen to the skit on it, right? It's like this dude, you know, these kids, they wild and they go pop this dude. He's like, yeah, I got him, right? Laid him out. Yo, stash the gat. Stash the gat. You hear them drop the gat on the... You know, it's very visual, very cinematic, right? And that's what I really appreciate about 90s hip-hop. You were there. You know what I'm saying? When those songs came out and the skits came out, you was there, man. So, then he's like, yo, man, it's like they don't give a F about me, man. It's like ninjas don't give a F about me, man. It's like I'm a gun. It's like I'm a... Yo, and then he starts rapping from the perspective of a gun. It Was Written. So, we had The Message. The Message was the first joint off of that project, which I like that song. I like that song. It ain't my favorite song on the album, but it's definitely a fire tune. And I know when I was growing up, we rapped over that instrumental plenty of times. You know what I'm saying? That joint was actually produced by Trackmasters. And yeah, man, It Was Written. Like, that was in 96, you know? So, continuing on in that album, we had the next joint, and there was a content warning on that. We had Street Dreams. The video for that is ill. You know, he copied the Casino, movie Casino. Pardon self. This video, oh yeah, so this this song right here, still off the same album. It was written. And I really like this joint. Street dreams are made of these. You know, it was fire, man. You know, it was fire. And that was... That one was actually produced also by Trackmasters. Interesting. Trackmasters. Then we had that classic joint, Affirmative Action. Now, we had Nas. We had AZ. We had Cormega. We had Foxy Brown. You know, Cormega's a real G for real, though. You know. And I'm glad him and Nas squashed the issues. But that joint was also produced by Trackmasters and Dave. Oh, I don't want to butcher the man's name. Atkinson. I might be saying it wrong. Atkinson. Dave Atkinson. Atkinson. There you go. So, Affirmative Action, definitely, like, you know, real mobster, Queensbridge, Brooklyn style drug dealer music. You know what I mean? You know, when we look at Queensbridge Project Housing, which I think currently holds about 7,000 people in those project housings. It's actually the biggest project housing in North America. You know, Queensbridge, man. A place where, from my study, is that, you know, They packed a lot of original people. I mean, a lot of different ethnicities in there, right? But they packed a lot of original people in there like sardines. You know what I mean? And, you know, there was a thing that they called white flight. And that was when, you know, white people would move out of those neighborhoods. And they took the wealth with them as well. So a lot of poverty in those environments, obviously, you know. The projects is literally a government project. You know what I'm saying? Peep the name, right? Experiments, abductions, kidnappings, you know, setting up people to fail, keeping them mentally dead, dumb, deaf, and blind. You know what I'm saying? Unable to see their potential turning into kinetic energy. And when I listen to Nas, when I listen to Mobb Deep, I actually feel like I'm walking through Queensbridge, 41st side. You know what I mean? That's how visual they painted it, right? That's how brilliant these brothers were, you know? And so Nas, man, he really painted that picture. And it seems like, you know, Nas, he came from a very musical background. You know what I mean? His father was a musician. His father was a musician coming from Mississippi. Nas's father was in the Army. Actually, I think it was the Navy, pardon myself, for 4 years. And then got stationed in New York and ended up spending all his money, stayed a little too late. And this is when he met Nas's mom, and then they moved into Queensbridge, and then he went overseas, and he traveled and made music, right? And then you had Nas and his brother, and you know, the story goes is that Nas has always been reading books, right? Reading books on psychology and the Book of the Dead. And They Came Before Columbus, you know, written by Ivan Van Sertima, you know. So, very intellectual brother, right?
1: And you could tell.
0: Because the way he delivers his wisdom is so visual. You know what I mean? Sway Timberlands on my feet, make the cipher complete. I keep crawling. You're never falling, I keep falling, but never falling 6 feet deep. I'm out for presidents to represent me. Say what? You know what I mean? Like, very visual, man. You know, so big up to Nas here, man. We're gonna continue with some more Nas for y'all. It's a Nas tribute day on this beautiful day of June 24th. You live with the God, Supreme Freedom, a.k.a. Hard Body Dreams. 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

0: Well, I should say the Greek. 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Then we had
1: 1, 2, 3, 4, 5, 6, 7, 8, 9.

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That's fine. 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However, 360 degrees in a circle, man. So, then we had Nas is like, now Premier produced that joint. And Premier, I watched him break that down. He actually took a bird shirt and he changed the pitch in it. It's very incredible how he broke that. It's like four samples in that song. So then we had, after Nas's light, we had the joint off of the Nas.

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You know what I mean? Don't make me get into my Ron Asley, man. So, that was a great joint. That was a great joint. Yeah. Then we moved on to the song Project Windows. Telling the story, right? Really telling.

0: It'll take you into your mind. You know what I'm saying? So, yeah, man, Nas is just one of the, yo, he's one of the greatest. Word is born. Then you got the joint. Shoot 'em up, duck, shoot 'em up, what? Now, that song was very graphic, but very visual. Like, you could see the whole story breaking. You could see the story, right?
1: 1, 2, 3,
0: and
1: four, five,
0: again,
1: six, seven, eight,
0: my
1: nine.
0: Brother is rapping about the stuff that is going on.

It's like, you know, rap violent. Like, yo, man. This is the environments that people live in. Right? So how they express it is really up to them, you know? It's really up to them. Hey, man, look. Tell the truth, shame the devil. You know, these people are in these situations because of certain people, right?

who was with Ill Will at the time. I guess Shorty Watt went got her brother and his friend, and they came back and they were looking for Ill Will. And Jungle was like, yo, you know, he tried to point them in the direction away from Ill Will, you know what I mean? So with that being said,

0: blew him right the F up. And when you watch that performance, man, my man's was live. You know, you could feel the hunger in him, right? And I, you know, it's like, yeah, man, next thing you know, Illmatic come out. That got 5 mics in the source, man. You know, and he got signed to Columbia.
1: 1, 2, 3, 4, 5, 6, 7, 8, 9.
0: Yeah, man, so if you notice, I've been

to some of the King's Disease and Magic, up-to-date stuff. And, yo, man, I'm just grateful that we can be here live on the radio. 6 o'clock Blitz, One Order, baby. 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

You already know who it is, baby. It's your big brother, HBD. Yo, this is One Order 6 O'Clock Blitz, and tonight was a very special night. We paid tribute to one of the most illest hip-hop MCs, storytellers, artists, poets, community builder, casino owner, Nasir, man. Nas, man. Nas. Yo, tell us what it is. Yo, kid, it's Illmatic. And that's the science. I had a few more songs for y'all, man. I really did. You know, obviously we had to play the Ether joint, the classic beef between him and Jigga. I mean, he just clowned the hell out of Jigga on that joint. That shit was clowning. Then we had Got Yourself a Gun. Yo, come on, man. Stop playing. Then we had Get Down. Get down. Then we had Message to the Feds. We had a lot of good joints tonight, man. And then Zone Out, Bravehearts, man. You know what I mean? And, you know, it's been a glorious, glorious evening with y'all. My time here is over until next week. But in between time, and in the meantime, look out for the Boom Bap Syndicate, which is every Saturdays from 10 p.m. to 12 a.m. with my young brother, King Wise. That show is specifically dedicated to the Boom Bap. And we got a few good interviews coming up. Check out the Bars Without Borders, which is a series that we started with the Boom Bap Syndicate. And that's where we showcase other rappers in the city. Give them a platform to come and spit their hearts out. I bring a producer, and that producer produces three beats. They all each get three rounds. And, you know, if you got game, if you got spit, if you think you can give 32 bars at least, then look, man, email the boombapsyndicate1@gmail.com or oneorderentertainment@gmail.com. Tap in. Because we would love to showcase you. But just know, this is for the elites. This ain't no Cat in the Hat, Dr. Seuss shit. Alright? So with that being said, the Black Music Month Festival this weekend from the 26th to the 27th at the City Center Art Lodge all day. Yo, come support. Be a part of the movement. You know what I'm saying? One Order 6 O'Clock Blitz. By next week, I think we're going to be making the announcement that I was talking about last week. We are bringing in two legendary artists for y'all. Van City, you're going to be thanking us for the next decade. Because these guys haven't been here for the last decade. So it's going to be very special. Believe that. So we're going to end this joint with the next Nas joint. The Other Note is coming up with my brother Matthew. We love y'all. It's been a great night. As I said before, make sure you stay hydrated. I know the heat, I know it can be a little bit unbearable for some. But yo, just stay hydrated and make sure you get the H3O2. Talking about the watermelon, man. You got to juice the watermelon and the cucumber. And you drink that, you'll be fine. Love y'all. Peace.

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2: 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And this is going to be a very fun and hopefully for all of us listeners, new edition or different edition of The Other Note, because I am joined for this interview with the Figs Band out of Victoria. Can you guys, thank you. Do you guys want to introduce yourselves really quickly to the audience?
3: Hi, I'm Grady and I play the keyboard.
4: Hi, I'm Brayden. I play the bass.
5: My name's Tasha and I sang.
6: I'm Isaac and I play saxophones.
7: My name is Guillaume. I play guitar.
8: I'm Seth and I play the drums.
2: Awesome. So, like, it's interesting because before we started this, you guys mentioned that you're not all from Victoria. So I'm curious, how did you guys all make it to Victoria and how did the band form?
6: I came out to Victoria just before COVID. I came from Ontario. My mate bought an RV. He didn't have a driver's license. So I drove him across the country to Qualicum and never came back because it's so nice out here. And then I found my way to Victoria and got into the music scene through the Quadratic Jam Sessions. I don't know if you've heard of Quadratic Sound. They're a studio out here. That was also where I met Tasha because she was also in the jam scene.
5: It was a barefoot, dirty hippie, and I was very keen to make fun of him, and eventually he let me play music with him, but that was after that point he'd already been playing music with a couple of these guys in a couple different bands, and I was kind of like the fangirl, and then they eventually let me join the band.
6: It turns out she was the best improviser among us.
5: I do not think so, but fake until you make it, baby. And then we picked up Brayden after we lost our lovely bassist, James Spencer, who's now a Vancouver-based jazz and rock guitarist and bass player. He's wonderful. And then we picked up Seth at a party after he graciously recorded our set for us. And then we were like, you want to step in? Because we were playing with TK the artist at one point, and he's also wonderfully independent now. So yeah, it's just an amalgamation through kind of like the community scene specifically of like playing music with other people. I think all of us are very socially driven.
2: Nice. So when I was looking you guys up, I saw that Guillaume and Isaac, you guys were part of Blase Blase, but you guys also mentioned a few other bands. So are you guys like an amalgamation of like two, three more bands? Like what are the all the ways you guys came together?
6: There was a party gig for something at Tasha's house, if I remember correctly, and I was supposed to get TK's bands because I was just sort of getting involved with TK to play, but it turns out that none of them, except for me and TK, were available. So I, Guillaume and Grady and a few other cats as substitutes, and then that band just kind of stuck together. And eventually we kind of cycled through some personnel to find just the right mix. That's kind of where we're at today.
2: No, that's super cool. So I think that this is a good time for us to kick it to the first two songs on your album. We have Phoenix and then we have Paradise is a Paradox. What do you guys want to tell us about those first two songs before we play them?
5: Grady?
9: I wrote Phoenix on Mile Zero and my girlfriend at the time played clarinet and could only play a few notes in a row. So I kind of wrote it for those ascending lines. And then the rest just kind of fell together. Yeah.
2: That's some cool band lore, and I'm glad that I got the exclusive for The Other Note. So anything you guys want to say about Paradise is a Paradox? That's a really cool song. Are there any ideas that you guys, you know, want to let us in on?
5: Oh, thank you. I wrote that song on the ukulele like 5 years ago. I also only knew a few chords back then. I was the girlfriend, not this girlfriend, but I was another version of her. And I wrote that song about chasing perfection and just how sometimes, you know, you just got to be mindful with what's in front of you, a little more gracious with yourself in the present moment. I'm a bit of a planner, a chronic optimizer, I like to call myself.
9: Thank you, Tasha.
5: But it also pulls you out of the moment a lot of the time. So I think that song was all about, you know, shut up, sit down. Life kind of continued to remind me of like opening your eyes and, you know, getting off getting off tomorrow and getting into today. So I brought that concept. It was very like rough and tumble, just some words, and I brought it to the lads. And then they, once Grady had his little whoa, whoa, whoa on it, it was forever changed for the better. So I'm very grateful that they took my dinky little idea and elevated it. And then near the end, you'll hear this, definitely like a charge of energy. And I, what's the word? I give a lot of the props of that to Mr. Seth because he and I get to lose our shit a little bit. And it's really awesome. Fun. Yeah, yeah.
2: That's great. So now we've got the introduction to Phoenix and Paradise is a Paradox. You are listening to The Figs on the Other Note, CJSF 91.FM.

0: And we are back. You just heard Paradise is a Paradox and then Phoenix by The Figs. Those are definitely like really cool songs, and it was something I really enjoyed when I was listening to your guys' album. I have to ask though, like, how does the Victoria scene feel? Because you guys have a very unique sound and you're very different from a lot of the other groups that I've heard. Like, do you guys find that there's enough space for you in Victoria? Or
1: I lead a few jazz groups around town, leading trios and other things. And I'd say there's a pretty decent space for the jazz feel, but in a lot of ways, we're one of the only groups doing what we do around town. There's a lot of great jazz musicians that are older in town that I like to work with, but I'd say there's sort of a disconnect between that stuff. So it's really, I really enjoy bringing sort of a jazz flavor to our community.
2: One thing that really surprised me when we started unfurling this group to the audiences was just how much people came to our shows and kept coming to our shows. It really is heart-filling to see the same faces come again and again, and to really feel like we have such a supportive community and base of people that really love what we're doing. And it's something that I find unique to this band and something that really motivates me personally to continue forging on in this path.
0: No, that's great. So I guess you guys are feeling like you're finding, creating a home and creating a fan base in Victoria.
3: Oh yeah, definitely. We had over 250 to 300 people at our album release a couple weeks ago.
0: Nice.
3: And it was really inspiring, not only to like be there in the moment, but we recorded the set, so we got to listen back and just like hear our music get received by our family of crew and a lot of new people that we got to meet for the first time. And yeah, we've always been a band though that's like, hire us for your house party, because we just want to, we love being kind of like on the same level as the crowd and just like engaging with the people in the room. Also calling up all of our wonderful, like, that's the beauty of, I feel like, jazz music in a lot of ways, where you can kind of like hold it down. You can bring so many different sounds through the form. And we're really lucky to know a lot of friends that are just very community minded and like about the experience of sharing music rather than, you know, 100% getting it perfect, you know, diving into complete obsession mindset. So the second half of our show was also all about honoring the community that helped this band become something. So that involved like Wes Carroll. It involved, who else was there?
4: I'm blanking.
3: Katie Savard has been a wonderful connection. Andrew Greenwood was there. And yeah, just a bunch of other wonderful musicians that are down for the sake of play. And I do think that our community has a lot of, you know, joy and playfulness in music, which can be something that you can kind of get a little lost in the sauce with.
5: Circling back to your original question of, does it feel as though there's space for us? I think that that's a really interesting question, because I think for a lot of bands, it feels like there isn't space no matter what you're doing, because the economic structure of how venues work has changed so rapidly. And I believe that a huge part of the reason why we've been able to continue and why we've been able to gig regularly and afford to do an album has been because Tasha has the organizational skills and the capability to make a lot of our own gigs rather than relying on outside event producers or venues to do that legwork.
3: Thank you.
0: No, that's super good. And that's a great layup for my next question here. So like, how long did it take you guys to write and record the album? Like, was it a long process? Did it come together quickly?
3: Brayden, you want to talk about
2: it? Yeah, I think it really started around fall of 2024, right? Mm-hmm. We decided to contact a friend of mine in Kamloops named Amelia Peñota, who is in this crazy cool band called Mother Son, and he has this studio called Holy Cow. And we wanted a little retreat, so we decided to go out there for like, what, a week? Or was it a week or 10 days? 8 days?
3: 9 okay. days in studio.
2: Yeah, so like a bunch of days. And so we spent, I think, what, like it was March, so I don't know, a good half a year writing and really rehearsing what the album would be. Yeah. But I feel like when we got to the studio, a lot of what the album actually is really became that there, you know. I think a lot of the magic that really I enjoy from the album was stuff that happened right in the studio and not in the 6 months prior.
3: I also want to say that a lot of the album did start with Live Off the Floor altogether. When we did do some like substitutions later on, we were trying to capture, we've always been like, we're best when we're live band. So a lot of the benefit of being in a studio just meant we could fully hear each other as much as we, the best that we ever could before. And yeah, we just were able to capture the energy of all of us kind of really connecting in the moment. And I think that was also to save time, because most people record an album over like months, but we did it in, you know, 8 or 9 days. And we also had a live show in the middle of all of that, an engagement and a birthday. Isaac and I got engaged in the studio during this album. Nice. So it was truly a wonderful family bonding moment.
0: Oh no, that's great. So let me now ask, going into the next three songs, we have Come Through, Rainbow Road, and Food for Thought. What are the things, are there any ideas or pieces of intro that you guys want to put out for those three songs?
5: Sure. I mean, Come Through had very humble origins. I have a vague memory of being at a house jam at your house, which was my house then, and being like, I want to play something that's kind of got a Latin feel. And I just kind of started doing some triad stuff. And for whatever reason, that particular bass line stuck. And we wrote a whole song around that. Yeah, that bit was like a bit of a touching point throughout the whole composition. And then various different sections got introduced in the outro. You wrote the outro. Yeah. That was Seth's. Yeah.
1: That's my one child that I wrote in this band.
5: So far.
1: Yeah, true. Yeah.
3: It's really kind of two songs in one because of that, but we're a sucker for a tasty transition, and Grady just takes us in this beautiful transition. And I always, whenever we're playing it live, ask the audience to go underwater with us. And in the music video for this song, we do go underwater. We got an underwater camera and we're like, you know, filming, in the ocean. And it was quite like a visual thing that's always stuck with me with the second half of the song. And I always ask the audience, you're all fish now and swimming around with me. And then Seth just goes crazy, which is really fun.
1: I basically wrote it to be this weird psychedelic trap hop thing that is combined with our weird jazz sound. So it's like a weird trap beat, but like gets really loud and washy, and it's cool. It's fun.
3: And then again, in our way of being a sucker for transitions, we realized this wonderful song that Guillaume wrote, and I'm going to get him to speak about it, fit perfectly on the tail end of it. So the goal is to listen to Come Through and Rainbow Road back to back. You kind of get guided again by Grady's little alien man into a wonderful song that I'll get Guillaume to talk about.
2: Thanks, Dasha. Yeah, so the next song after Come Through, we're calling it now, is called Rainbow Road. And it's one of the few songs that I've penned for this band, specifically with it being meant to be played by these exceptional players. And I guess what originally drew me to the idea was in looking at the potential tentative track listing for what we're doing on the album, there was a lot of like exclamative, dense sort of intellectual music. And I felt like, you know, we can still have that intellectualism, but have a bit of a breath of fresh air and give a bit more space to the album. And so my guiding principles were intellectual, but approachable.
0: Nice.
2: And something that resonates without overcomplicating. But if you really listen, there's depth there. Mm. And a small tidbit is that it wasn't actually supposed to be on the album. We had talked about it and we had decided as a group that it was too new, too fresh. And we didn't have all the parts figured out. We just had like a riff. But then I remember we had like a really good take of Come Through. And instinctively, I just slided that chord up to that D sus. And thankfully, Seth and Braden, who were laying down beds at the same time as I was, followed through. And then all of a sudden, we just played it beginning to end, solo included. And then we added the other parts on top. And so what I love about it is that it's a true one take Tony.
0: That's super cool. That's very cool. All right. And then is there anything you guys want to say about Food for Thought before we get into that?
5: Oh, yeah. Food for Thought started because I didn't know how to count. And still I don't.
3: Tries his best. Oh.
5: I came up with a nice riff, and when I wrote it down, I realized, damn, it's got 5 beats. Hmm. And no matter which way I changed it, I couldn't make it work in any other metric.
0: Other than five, yeah.
5: Other than five. And it's not just in five. because in order to really make it work, we had to add a bar of four at the end of every four-bar phrase. So we wind up with three bars of five and one bar of four.
0: But
5: it was originally
0: cool.
5: meant to just sound nice because I was riffing on G minor pentatonic over an E flat major nine chord.
3: And
5: oh yeah, true, yeah. True. Yeah, I was forced to play flute for this, which was unfortunate for everybody.
3: Great job. And also, there is a part of the song where we break into clapping, and anytime we play that live, the audience thinks they have it in the pocket with us, and then on that spooky little blast bar, they lose it completely, and everyone goes, oh!
0: That's funny. Well, that's...
3: something to say on that too. Sorry.
0: Oh, go on.
4: I challenge the listener to find the one extra bar of five in the song.
0: So there's like a little bit of a hide and seek game.
4: There's one glitch. There's one glitch in the matrix, and if you can find it.
0: Well, all right. So we're gonna listen to "Come Through," "Rainbow Road," and "Food for Thought," all by the Figs. This is The Other Note on CJSF Radio 90.1 FM.

0: And we are back. We are still here with the Figs Band. We are going through their debut album, Synconium. We just heard Food for Thought. We heard Rainbow Row. And then to start off the trio, we had Come Through. So now as we are moving towards kind of the end of both the album and of my hour with you guys, I'm curious, if you had to describe it, what would you say that the overarching theme or feeling of the album is? Did you go in plotting to make something in particular, or did it just come about?
1: I think it's if I had to give it one word, I would just say like harmony in general, of like taking all of these different ideas and sounds and trying to make them cohesive, which luckily the environment that we recorded it in lended itself to doing that so well. And Emilio specifically, our producer, has such a talent at like taking very abstract concepts and like doing them justice while also keeping it similar. And then the word Synconium is a riff off the word syncopium, which
2: Psychonium.
1: We don't remember the word that we were trying to go for, but we ended on the word Synconium, which is a riff off of this Latin

0: word that is the type of fruit that a fig is.
1: Yeah.
0: And it just refers to the kinds of fruit like blackberries and raspberries and figs that are the amalgamation of many different fruits coming together. So it's all about the blend and the harmony of all of our different voices trying to make sense in one room, which is hard when there's six people, but I think we did it justice.
1: Okay, that's interesting. Is there, because obviously figs and cinconiums, that comes together. Was that like you guys were just, as you settled on the name, you decided that cinconium was really interesting and you needed to include it? Or like, oh, okay, I see. So there's no deeper, like none of you guys are secret botanists and love figs.
0: Well, the name of the band came about because we were voting on how to pick a band name. This is before I was even part of the band, actually.
2: Yeah.
0: And we were using figs as physical ballots in this like very abstract voting system with boxes, and you'd put a fig in the box with the name that you liked. And I was sitting there in the corner stewing because of my marketing brain was like, all of their ideas suck and they're way too complicated. I just like the figs that they're using. And then I was like, hey, what if we use the word fig itself? And then we used a PH instead of an F just to be different. I like to say it's a chemistry pun because we're anything but basic. And the cinconium word came because Grady found the Latin terminology online in the studio. Yeah, in the moment. We were trying to name it. It's really hard to name things and all agree on things, but that word really stuck. And then we've done our best to try and get it right. It's not 100% right.
2: We can't count or spell.
0: But we can play music.
1: That's the important part for a band. So I want to thank you guys so much for doing this interview and, you know, allowing me to, I guess, do the, I don't know if it's actually going to be the radio debut, but I, in my heart, this is the radio debut. So yeah. I want to thank you guys again for, you know, giving me the time and sharing it with the CJSF radio audience. Is there anyone or any other groups that you'd like to shout out before we close this off?
0: Absolutely. Blase Blase is our sister band. Two of our homies here are part of that band.
3: Rhythm Demon
0: is also a band that this fella's in, Brayden, and then Paper Cult has Grady in it as well. There's many other local bands. Downtown Mischief played our first house show with us a long time ago, and they inspired us to take the party band life seriously and just kind of bring in the theatrics of it as well. Ollie represents the epic ridiculousness here, and I'm just trying to fill his footsteps with our ridiculous themes and our costumes on stage. The Thunes opened for us at our last show, and they got so into the themes of our show. They all wore tinfoil hats for the space theme, which was amazing. And I'm that's all I can remember for right now. But I also want to give a shout out to the Victoria Event Center, which unfortunately no longer exists, but they hosted us for a couple live shows, and then the Coda, who hosted us for our last show. We can't have music without places to play it. So Shout out to Victoria musicians and music supporters who are desperately trying to keep it alive.
1: Awesome. Well, thank you guys again so much for your time. And I know that all of the audience on CJSF is going to enjoy your album as much as I did.
0: Aw, thank you.
3: Thank you.
0: Love to play it live with you sometime.
1: Hopefully soon.

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I'm Garen Fitzgerald, and this is Extratonal, and this is also a pre-recorded broadcast. Sad, I know. Don't have much time to talk tonight because we got almost an hour of music, and that's going to be Wendy Carlos's Beauty in the Beast, the entire album. So sit back, relax, and enjoy the dulcet tones of Moogs. Here we go.

You're listening to CJSF 90.1 FM, and this is Extratonal with me, Garen Fitzgerald. You were just listening to a few tracks from Wendy Carlos's Beauty and the Beast album, which I hope you're finding it as enjoyable as I did. But this is a pre-recorded broadcast, so I'm not going to talk too much. I'm just going to play some music for y'all. So, you know what? Let's just jump back into Wendy Carlos, Beauty and the Beast.

This is Extra Tonal. I'm Garen Fitzgerald, and you're tuned into CJSF 90.1 FM in Burnaby. And tonight's a pre-recorded broadcast because I'm out having adventures. Uh-huh. And this is Wendy Carlos's full album, Beauty and the Beast, that I'm playing for y'all tonight. Hope you enjoy it. And this is the last chunk. Then we'll get out of here.

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I'm Garen Fitzgerald, and this is the last part of Extra Tonal for this week, a special edition pre-recorded episode all about Wendy Carlos's Beauty and the Beast. And man, it is hard to find those albums. And I hope you've enjoyed listening to this as much as I did. But stick around for some more after this. We've got Girly So Groovy from 10 to 12 and Scream Therapy from 12:30 to 1. Yeah, this is Garen Fitzgerald, Extra Tonal, signing off. Hope you guys are back for next week. Later.

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0: This is Bird Note. Zoos can be great places to see birds, and not just in an aviary. Next time you visit, keep an eye out for wild birds that choose to live in this urban green space. One frequent visitor at many zoos is the black-crowned night heron. At the St. Louis Zoo, there's often one hanging around the outdoor penguin exhibit, hoping to steal a stray fish from the penguin's food. Elsewhere, night herons are after more than a quick meal. Since the late 1800s, a large rookery of black-crowned night herons has nested at the Smithsonian's National Zoo in Washington, D.C. Chicago's Lincoln Park Zoo hosts hundreds of night herons. And at the Detroit Zoo, several dozen pairs take up their summer residence in trees near the crocodile exhibit. Night herons love nesting near bodies of water, where they can catch fish, frogs, and other prey. So a zoo that has a pond or two nearby turns out to be a perfect spot for a night heron rookery. Wildlife-friendly landscaping can create opportunities for species that struggle to find habitat elsewhere. For black-crowned night herons, a city zoo can be home sweet home. For Bird Note, I'm Michael Stein.
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Hey, hey, hey, welcome to Girly So Groovy, the only show dedicated to the women who rock, and of course, to you, the listener who loves them, a show where the music always speaks for itself. I'm your host, Trevor Klundert, bringing you 2 full hours of fabulous, phenomenal, fantastic female-fronted radio week after week. Consider this your 2-hour mixtape where we celebrate and amplify voices that deserve to be heard. Coming up in the first hour of Girly So Groovy, I've got music on the way from Of Monsters and Men, Cat Power, Kim Deal. Coming up, music on the way from Horse Girl, Wet Leg, the Linda Lindas. When we tell you this is Girly So Groovy and that it is dedicated to the women who rock, that is where we will kick off the full 2 hours. When we talk about women who rock, we are talking about Melbourne, Australia, boisterous 1970s rock-inspired garage punk quartet, Amel and the Sniffers, right now here on Girly So Groovy.

We cannot wait until July for Wet Leg's sophomore album, Moisturizer. But until then, I will live with their self-titled debut. Of course, that is Isle of Wight-based band Wet Leg, a band that brings a refreshing sense of fun and feminism to post-punk. We heard their song Chaise Longue. That, like I say, is from their 22 debut album, with a new sophomore album coming out this summer in July. In the middle, it is the Linda Lindas, your favorite kid sisters, putting together one of the best punk bands around today. From their debut album, Growing Up, we heard the song, Oh, from the Linda Lindas. And then starting things off, it is Melbourne, Australia band Amal and the Sniffers from their latest album, Cartoon Darkness, the band's third album. We heard the song Pigs. Amal and the Sniffers are on tour in support of the new album. In fact, they're joined by another girly so groovy favorite. Sheer Mag is the opening band with Amal and the Sniffers. They'll be playing in cities where you can hear girly so groovy. For example, May 8th, they'll be in Chicago at the Salt Shed. And then for our Detroit and Windsor listeners to girly so groovy, you can catch them May 10th at the Royal Oak Music Theater. Okay, where are we going? I know we are definitely going to continue with this Women Who Rock vibe, since that is what this show is built on. One of my favorite albums released this year so far comes from the band Horse Girl. Now, Horse Girl were in high school when they recorded their stellar debut album, Versions of a Modern Performance. It was an eye-opening debut album. It blurred and blended 90s indie rock that was meant to feel live and loud. But since then, the Chicago trio became a New York trio as they began working on their deeply personal follow-up, Phonetics On and On, an album of coming-of-age guitar pop written during their first year at NYU. So, where am I going with that? It's Horse Girl here on Girly So Groovy, a band and album that I am thoroughly enjoying this year, and I hope you are too.

When the patriarchy's got you down and you just want to bop and rock it all away, well, then you've tuned to Girly So Groovy, the only show dedicated to the women who rock. Music right there from Halifax, 1990s alternative rock band Plumtree. The song is called Tropical. That comes from Plumtree's debut album, Mass Teen Fainting, a debut album that is turning 30 years old this year. It was released back in 1995. Another track getting a significant birthday is In the Middle, turning 25 years old. In the Middle, it is Winnipeg folk alternative rock band Bell, B'EHL. It was 25 years ago they released their album Bright Eyes. We heard the song Waiting for June, but then starting the set, something thoroughly more modern. It is brand new music from Horse Girl. Their new debut album is called Phonetics On and On. It was released back in February. We heard the song 2, 4, 6, 8 from Horse Girl. Lots more music to get to coming up in the next 30 minutes. I've got music on the way from Cat Power, music from Haley Hendrix, The Weather Station, all coming up in, like I say, the next 30 minutes. Plus, there's the whole second hour just waiting for you to dive into. Don't forget, if you ever miss an episode of Girly So Groovy, you can listen online absolutely for free. 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That's girly and groovy ending with an IE. When you're there, you will find the last 10 weeks worth of the show just waiting for you. Right now, it is time for a living rock legend. Kim Deal's longevity has allowed her to become an indie rock icon, best known for her work with The Breeders and Pixies. It may have taken her nearly 40 years to go solo, but it was well worth the wait. Nobody Loves You More is Kim Deal's debut solo album, an album she wrote and recorded over the last decade. And again, it is so worth the wait. Kim Deal right now here up next on Girly So Groovy.

proof that cool music came out of the late 1980s, the definition of cool, it is alternative rock legends, Pixies, a band that featured Kim Deal already all the way back in 1998 with the debut album Surfer Rosa. We heard the song Gigantic. Of course, the Pixies went on then in 1989 to release another fabulous sophomore follow-up. But then Kim Deal continued making her own music, both as the Breeders and now as a solo artist. Before the Pixies, though, we heard music from Cat Power. The song is called He Wore. You can find that on her album, You Are Free. And then, yes, kicking off that set, Kim Deal, 40 years in the making. No, making music for 40 years, but then taking a decade to actually make her debut solo album. The debut solo album is called Nobody Loves You More. It came out late 2024. We heard the song Disobedience. It is a great album. It varies in sound like everything that Kim Deal does. If you are a fan of Amy Ray or the Indigo Girls or Hooray for the Riff Raff, you'll find something you love. If you are a Breeders fan or like Toon Yards or Cat Power or Pixies, you're going to find something as well that you're going to love. Kim Deal, Nobody Loves You More. All right, up next. You know, it was just last week that we featured Tamara Lindemann, better known as The Weather Station, with her newest album, Humanhood. Tamara Lindemann has been very active on social media the past few weeks with the lead up to the Canadian election, and it's voices like hers that I absolutely cherish, taking the brave road to speak openly and share

A band that has been making music for over a decade now, and honestly, I think that was just their girly so groovy radio debut. Icelandic band of Monsters and Men, a band that meshes together chamber pop with dramatic indie rock. Going back to their 2012 debut album, My Heart is a Monster, we heard the song King and Lionheart. In the middle, Haley Hendricks. It was over 6 years ago that Oregon indie folk artist Haley Hendricks made a name for herself with her album I Need to Start a Garden as her debut album. It introduced us to her incredible finger-picking and introspective lyrics. Well, finally, 6 years later, Haley Hendricks returned with her sophomore follow-up, Seed of a Seed. The 6 years demonstrates a slight maturity in sound, but Haley Hendricks fortunately does not mess too much with the folk formula that seems to work for her. This time around, we heard the song Foxglove from Haley Hendricks, and then we went back to 2011 to the Weather Station's sophomore album, All of It Was Mine, for the opening track, Everything I Saw. Hey, if you want to stay in touch with Girly So Groovy all week long, check us out on social media. We're on Facebook at Girly So Groovy, Girly and Groovy, as I always tell you, ending with an I and E. And then we're also on Instagram at GSG Radio. 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I provide links to the Mixcloud listening page. I provide links to the bands and musicians featured. But best of all, you can message me any requests you have for the program. Who do you think's not getting enough Girly So Groovy radio love? We have so much more music to get to coming up in the second hour of Girly So Groovy. But before we do that, let's wrap up this first hour. How about we go back to 2002 when Toronto Indie Rock Music Collective, Broken Social Scene, were just babies hitting the scene. Let's go back to their album, You Forgot It in People, a gorgeous song led by Metric's Emily Haynes. It is Anthems for a 17-year-old girl here on Girly So Groovy.

Hey, friends, and welcome to the second hour of Girly So Groovy, the only show dedicated to, you know this, the women who rock into you, the listener who loves them. I'm your host, Trevor Klendert, bringing you two full hours of fabulous female-fronted radio week after week. In the second hour, we continue this two-hour mixtape that amplifies and celebrates voices deserving to be heard with acts like Metric, Marie Davidson, ESG, Santee Gold, Tess Parks, Licky Lee, Michelle Indigo Cello, and so many other tricks and treats all planned for this last hour of the show. We are going to kick off the second hour, though, in a direction that feels a bit antithesis to what Girly So Groovy is all about. We are celebrating a non-female-fronted radio artist. Let me explain, though, what I mean by that. Every now and then, I'm happy to bring in duets that I think just work beautifully. We're going to kick off the second hour with Lee Scratch Perry. Lee Scratch Perry, the eccentric figure who stands out as one of reggae's greatest producers, the pioneer of dub music, Lee Scratch Perry. He passed away in 2021. Well, just last year, a posthumous album came out called King Perry. And with that album, posthumously, he received a little help from friends and voices that just worked well with the music that he makes. So there are some great female-fronted works on that album. The one I want to share with you is a duet done with a British reggae-inspired R&B artist Green Tea Peng. So that's where we're going to kick off the second hour. We are in May. We are on the cusp of summer, and I think this next track is one that really will launch those summer vibes. Green Tea Peng right now here on Girly So Groovy.

Since September, we have been playing a British band, The Sound Carriers, on heavy rotation here on Girly So Groovy. And I kind of feel like I'm doing it as a bit of a repentance. I'm embarrassed to say it took 5 albums for me to finally tune into the British neo-psychedelic quartet known as The Sound Carriers. They're a band who deliver magic and mystery through a cinematic sound encompassing a diversity of influences from acid folk to reggae to garage rock to fuzzy, trippy jazz. Their latest album is called Through Other Reflections. We heard the song Comet 4. If you are a fan of a diversity of sounds, acts like La Luz, The Mamas and the Papas, Marianne Faithful, Melody's Echo Chamber, Nico, you're going to find something that you are going to love about The Sound Carriers. They are available on Bandcamp if you want to hear more. We heard the song Comet 4 from The Sound Carriers. All one word, Sound Carriers. In the middle, it is trailblazing R&B, hip-hop, alternative rock, blues, genre-hopping artist Michelle Ndegeocello. The song is called Georgia Ave. That's the song that opens up Michelle Ndegeocello's album, The Omnicord Real Book. And then kicking off the second hour, we started things off with British neo-soul singer-songwriter Green Tea Peng, an artist who already brings a woozy pseudo-psychedelic vibe to the music that she makes, and it pairs so well with the music made by Jamaican dub pioneer Lee Scratch Perry. Together, the two are doing a duet of sorts on the track 100 Pounds of Summer. That comes from Lee Scratch Perry's posthumous album, King Perry, released just last year. Okay, from The Sound Carriers, we go to another artist on heavy rotation here on Girly So Groovy. I feel like for the last 2 years, she's been on heavy rotation. It was 2 years ago. Toronto singer-songwriter Tess Parks caught my attention with her album And Those Who Were Seen Dancing. The album possessed an atmospheric blend of indie rock and updated psychedelic sounds. Well, Tess Park returned in the fall with a new album, Pomegranate, which continues to deliver her signature sound. We featured it as an honorable mention for 2024, and I can't stop playing it into 2025. So right now, Tess Park's here on Girly So Groovy.

Redefining Radio, this is Girly So Groovy. Music right there from Swedish singer-songwriter Licky Lee. The song is called I Follow Rivers. That's off her 2011 sophomore album, Wounded Rhymes. In the middle, it is a British singer-songwriter known for her distinctive fusion of folk and electronic elements, Beth Orton, with her song Moon. You can find that on her 2016 album, Kid Sticks. And then we kick things off with Toronto, a singer-songwriter, alternative indie rock artist, Tess Parks, from her latest album, Pomegranate, released just back in October. We heard the song Running Home to Sing. Okay, friends, looking at the clock, we still have half an hour left. That means I've got music on the way from Santi Gold, Marie Davidson, Metric, and more. But up next, it is a band that I absolutely adore. Imagine being a mother living in the Bronx in the mid-1980s, raising your teenage daughters. You want to figure out a way how to keep them out of trouble. So you go out, you buy them instruments, and you let them start a band with virtually no lessons prior. Then your daughters go on to become some of the absolute pioneers of post-punk and hip-hop combined. I am talking about trailblazing band ESG up next here on Girly So Groovy.

heard, is a team up of Santi Gold, David Byrne, and Fatboy Slim. It was back in 2010 that David Byrne and Fatboy Slim teamed up to release Here Lies Love. We feature it many times on the program. It's a concept album and rock musical made in collaboration between David Byrne and Fatboy Slim about the life of the former First Lady of the Philippines, Imelda Marcos. To make things even more dynamic, the double disc album features over 20 women voices, from everyone from Cyndi Lauper to Martha Wainwright to Tori Amos to Sharon Jones to Santi Gold. The song we heard is Santi Gold's track, Please Don't. And listen, if you are a fan of Santi Gold, you'll be happy to know that she is on tour this summer and fall. For our listeners in the Detroit, Windsor area, she will be at St. Andrews Hall on June 17th. That's downtown Detroit. And I could be wrong in saying this. This could possibly be her first Detroit appearance. I have been a lifelong, well, maybe not lifelong, but a day one fan of Santi Gold, and I've never had the opportunity to see her live. So I am thrilled that the show has been announced. All right, now let's talk about the middle song. Wrong Way Up is the band, paying homage to the sounds that filled the airwaves in Nigeria and Ghana some 45 years ago. The Melbourne Afro synth duo Wrong Way Up delivered deep grooves and addictive chants with quirky synthesizers and 1970s drum machines. The album is a total global block party in sound. The album is called Totally Right, released just last February. We heard the song Do What You Like from Wrong Way Up. And then kicking that set off, going back to 1983, it's Bronx sister family act ESG. The song is called Dance. That comes from the band's debut album, Come Away, with ESG, released in 1983. It is regarded as a seminal work in post-punk and no-wave music, as well as a key influence for the development of dance punk and hip-hop music. And again, these were just teenage girls with really no lessons or background in music, but they have made waves ever since. ESG with the song Dance, again from Come Away with ESG. Okay, Montreal indie electronic musician Marie Davidson, she returns with her sixth album, City of Clowns. It's an album that demonstrates Marie Davidson's confidence and understanding who she is as an artist, someone who brings humor to her dark dance. Marie Davidson right now here on Girly So Groovy.

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I'm your host, Trevor Klendert. We do not have much time left here, kids, so let's talk about what we heard. It is music from Toronto new wave indie rock band Metric with their song Monster Hospital, but getting a little remix help. It's the Mastercraft remix. That was a B-side to the CD single of Metric's Monster Hospital. And then starting that set off, Montreal indie electronic artist Marie Davidson from her latest album, City of Clowns. We heard Fun Times. Stay in touch with the show all week long. We're on social media, Instagram at GSG Radio or Facebook. We're at Girly So Groovy, or check out the last 10 weeks worth of the show at mixcloud.com/girlysogroovy. I'm going to leave you with some just classic 1970s R&B. Jean Knight with her song Dirt, released in 1973 as a B-side to her single Jesse Joe, You Gotta Go. It's Jean Knight with Dirt. If you tune in for a few minutes, the full 2 hours, or the 24 years, I cannot say thank you enough. This show is nothing without you. Jean Knight with Dirt here on Girly So Groovy.

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2: Summertime.
1: It's just a few weeks past the solstice, and the real heat of summer is yet to come. Some shorebirds are already on their way south, but most songbirds will be here for a while longer. What's the best time of day to look for them? Well, many birds are most active in the morning, not long after sunrise, taking advantage of the abundance of insects at that hour. As summer waxes and temperatures rise, midday heat sends people inside, and birds take a siesta too. And then, both birds and bugs rev up again in the late afternoon. In the early morning, and again near dusk, just about the time mosquitoes are biting, that's when birds are busiest. One exception is gulls. You'll see them soaring and feeding throughout the day, because their preferred foods, whether a salmon fry or a French fry, are available all day long. Hummingbirds are out and about too, because their frantic metabolism requires that they feed almost constantly. But mostly, midday is a quiet time for birds. Are you looking for birds this summer? The cooler parts of the day are the best for a stroll and best for watching birds. For Bird Note, I'm Mary McCann.

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0: Please. In color. Here are your hosts, Snarf Dude and Daffodil.
1: Welcome. It's another edition of Cheese Please. My name is Snarf Dude.
2: And I'm Daffodil.
1: Yeah, and guess what we're doing, Daffy?
2: Playing music.
1: Yes, the wacky, warped, and the weird every week. It's not your typical top 40 stuff, though.
2: I don't think we ever play top 40 stuff, hardly ever.
1: Well, yes, the chart-topping cheesy, but that's pretty much it. We're not playing it today, though. We've got a profile on a Canadian children's artist, Bob Schneider, and some of the really cheesy stuff that he came out with, the album When You Dream a Dream. On top of that, in the celebrity slip-up, a woman that has been around for decades on many different projects. And apparently, we like her.
2: We really like her.
1: Yeah, there's a bit of a hint there. But we're starting off the show this week. You ever been bowling, Daffodil?
2: I have been bowling.
1: We should go bowling.
2: Again.
1: Yes. It's been so long. But apparently, Don Carter put out an album, Music for Swinging Bowlers. I don't know how you would bowl off the swing on the top of the bowling alley, but, you know.
2: I don't think it means that kind of swing.
1: Okay. Desafinado. Did I pronounce that right?
2: Desafinado Bossa Nova.
1: Yes. Don Carter coming up shortly, but we're starting off with Mr. Lucky
2: Bossa Nova.
1: On?
2: Cheese, please.

0: Keys, Please, with Don Carter and the Decifanato Bossa Nova. Did I say that right?
1: I'll go with that.
0: Oh, wow, that came out right that time. And before that, we had Don Carter and Mr. Lucky Bossa Nova as we play Don Carter Presents Music for Swinging Bowlers. And man, I could see them swinging down the alley there and just letting the ball go and getting a gutter ball. It's just rather distracting, you know? You can't really focus in bowling when you're swinging down the aisle.
1: I think that's more like dancing than swinging.
0: Fair enough. My name is Snarf Dude.
1: And I'm Daft Dill, and you're listening to Cheese Please.
0: As we profile, this time around, Bob Schneider and his second album, When You Dream a Dream, and you have more information about it.
1: Well, in the United States, they have the Grammy Awards.
0: Right.
1: In Canada, have the Juno Awards.
0: Right.
1: In 1982, his album, When You Dream a Dream, won the Juno for Best Children's Album.
0: Wow. That's a big deal then.
1: It was. He's not Canadian.
0: Oh.
1: He's actually probably American, maybe New York State. He got a degree from New York University.
0: Okay.
1: He had met a record producer who moved on to work in Toronto and called him in 72 and said, can you come and do some demos? And he's been in Canada ever since.
0: Wow. So he made a bit of a career coming up to the north, eh?
1: He did. And his music is meant to be uplifting and promote things like belonging and tolerance and all that good stuff for
0: kids. Oh, cool. That makes sense. So, I mean, we're going to play some cuts. We'll play Feeling Alive shortly. But right now, we're going to spin Computer Man. Ooh, cute. I just felt like doing that. Right here on
1: Cheese Please.

0: spell cat?
1: C-A-T.
0: Amazing! Mr. Computer Man, how do you spell supercalifragilisticexpialidocious?
1: With letters,

0: Jenny does not compute. What is your number, please?
1: Number? I don't have a number. I'm a person.
0: A person?

0: Keith Please with Bob Schneider, feeling alive. After exercising myself, I just feel like I want to plop down and have a nap. That's all I get to say of that. Jeez.
1: That's because you're in your sloth times.
0: My sloth times?
1: Yes, you do the activity and then you need to sleep for 2 weeks.
0: Oh. Why do, and so I'm a sloth for that?
1: A little bit.
0: Oh, fine. Anyway, we're going to play one more Bob Schneider song. And it's a good lesson, too. It's called Help Each Other on
1: Cheese Please.
2: You gotta help your brother, help your sister.

0: Everybody. Cheese, please, with Bob Schneider. Help each other. Handing off our profile of his album, When You Dream a Dream, a second album he turned out in the early 1980s. And you have more information on Bob.
1: You may have noticed that he kind of has this message of tolerance and self-confidence and, you know, being helpful and not being mean and rude to each other.
0: Yeah.
1: I mean, his music leapt ethnic barriers and turned handicapped audiences into eager show and sing choruses.
0: Wow.
1: For one thing, there's the Rainbow Kids. You heard them on those songs.
0: Sure.
1: That's not a real choir. He pulls kids from schools in every city he visits.
0: Really?
1: They do a 90-minute rehearsal, and then they join him on stage.
0: Wow.
1: Singing the songs.
0: That's coordination in a hurry.
1: And he's like, I want people to look up and maybe see their classmates on stage or kids from their street.
0: Yeah.
1: It's kind of cool. He wanted multi-ethnic kids. New English speakers, he works to include as many different people as possible.
0: A whole melting pot, in other words.
1: He wants a melting pot to be part of his shows everywhere he goes.
0: Not a bad idea. My name is Snarf Dude.
1: And I'm Daffodil, and now we need to move on to this.
2: And now it's time for the Keys, Please.
3: You like me. You really like me.
1: I like Sally Field. I'm sorry.
0: She's been around for over 60 years. She started off in the late 50s with the Gidget movies, moved on to The Flying Nun, a TV series in the late 1960s, Smokey and the Bandit movies. She won an Oscar, I believe, for Norma Rae, wasn't it?
1: Yes.
0: The very, rather serious movie.
1: Yes, and her speech when she got up on stage and said, you like me, you really like me, is like an absolute viral moment, even today.
0: Yeah. People remember it, but this song was back in her Flying Nun days.
1: When she played Sister Bertrille.
0: Thank you. I forgot what sister she played. But yeah, that was a crazy TV series, but it was a hit. And of course, like many, many celebrities back in the 60s, they cut records. So here's one now. Count to 10 on...
1: Cheese, Please!
4: The Lord gave us hands to pray with. To eat with, and to write with. We can paint the things we see, or play a symphony. So think before you raise your hands to fight with. Take off

0: Please, with Sally Field in character as the Flying Nun, and great advice, you know, even today. If you get mad, count to 10.
1: And you need to learn to do that.
0: I'm not mad, Daffodil. I'm just acting mad. To make my point.
1: Okay.
0: See? Not mad. I'm happy. Now I'm glad. Mad. And then glad, right? That's what she was promoting?
1: Yes.
0: Okay. And you have more information on Sally Field and the whole Flying Nun thing.
1: I think we should talk more about the Flying Nun because a lot of our listeners probably aren't familiar with the Flying Nun show.
0: Oh, man.
1: It's not a superhero power.
0: No.
1: She was a activist who got arrested, and then she went to stay with her aunt, then became a nun.
0: Yes, and that was in Puerto Rico, too. I remember that.
1: And learned that she could fly because she weighed under 90 pounds, and she wore this big nun cornet on her head, and the wind would catch the wings of her cornet, and up into the air she would go.
0: And you actually see her flying on the TV series. That's the funny part.
1: You know, and she would explain it by saying, when lift plus thrust is greater than load plus drag, anything can fly.
0: Oh, man. And I remember one of the nuns was actually Sarah Tucker from the television commercials for Country Crock in the 70s. Crazy facts I come out of my head, you know. So if you don't know what I'm talking about, Google it, okay?
1: True.
0: Was Country Crock, I think, or Sarah Tucker? No, it was Cool Whip. That's
1: yes,
0: right.
1: That sounds right.
0: Sarah cool Tucker. Whip. And you'll find some TV commercials on YouTube. So just Google Sarah Tucker, Cool Whip, and you're all set. My name is Snarf Dude.
1: And I'm Daffodil, and I have one more field fact just because it's funny.
0: Okay.
1: She actually recalled being hung from a crane because that's how they made her fly, by hanging her from a crane. And she was humiliated by a parade of episodic television directors, one of whom grabbed her shoulders and moved her into position as if she were just a prop.
0: Oh, man. That's not nice.
1: And at that point, Madeline Sherwood encouraged her to take acting classes, and then she went on to become the great Sally Field that we all know and love.
0: There we go. My name is Snarf Dude.
1: And I'm Daffodil, and yes, our tornado on the radio has whisked us away to the end of the show.
0: Oh, already?
1: Already.
0: How does that happen?
1: We talk, we play music, and suddenly it's the end.
0: Well, yes. And we're driving around in the van. The van has to stop every so often for gas and such.
1: And food.
0: And food, yes.
1: And bathroom breaks.
0: But we have a life outside this van, you know, every week.
1: Yes, but now if you don't do your thing, we're not going to have time to do it.
0: Last week we were on a game show.
1: This is true.
0: Yeah. What game show was that? I lost track.
1: I don't remember.
0: Oh, darn.
1: It was a busy week.
0: Of course, and it might appear on television, I don't know. But anyway, yeah, it's time to do my thing. Here we go. Yeah, here we go. Yeah. One of these days I'll catch my fingers.
1: Yeah, don't do that.
0: Then we'd have to end up in the hospital, right?
1: Exactly, don't do that.
0: No, in the emergency room waiting for many, many hours. We're ending off the show with
1: Amos Milburn.
0: Thank you. And French fry, potatoes, and ketchup. Now I'm getting hungry. Until next week, folks.
1: Have fun, stay cheap.

0: fried potatoes and a ketchup.
1: Cheese Please, your weekly sample of the wacky, the warped, and the weird, was produced by Snarf Dude and Daffodil, but was originally created by Snarf Dude and Moondog for Scottsdale and Productions. 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I'm Uncle Skeeter, inviting you back next week as we help to spread the cheese.
2: This is Bird Note. At midday, it might seem like the birds that were so active in the morning have gone silent, maybe even vanished. But there are some birds that, much like people, rally in the afternoon, offering a second chance to see and hear them. Cormorants are sleek water birds that dive for fish. There are cormorant species found all over the world. The double-crested cormorant is the most common in North America. During the summer breeding season, this species has two peak times for hunting, the first around 9 a.m. and the second around 3 p.m. So if you're out in the afternoon, you might find a cormorant hard at work diving for fish. Cormorants don't spend most of their time looking for food, though. They catch their prey efficiently, letting them spend most of their day loafing around, drying their feathers in the sun, and croaking at their neighbors. Sounds like an ideal day for many human anglers, too. Reel in a few fish, then kick back and relax. For Bird Note, I'm Ariana Rimmel. Bird Note is grateful to former board member and photographer extraordinaire Owen Deutsch and his wife Rona Talcott for their strong support over the years.
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5: Hey, Scream Therapy listeners. People sometimes ask me what's been the most popular episode of Scream Therapy through the years. Well, one episode stands way above the rest. That's episode 40 with Amy Taylor of breakout Aussie punk band Amel and the Sniffers. When Amy came onto the podcast in 2001, Amel and the Sniffers were an upstart band with a dedicated following, but they weren't playing stadiums like they are now. Over the past few years, the band has gotten bigger and bigger, and the number of ears on Amy's episode grew and grew. So here it is, another listen to episode 40, Amy Taylor of Amel and the Sniffers on self-care and mental health.

Welcome to Scream Therapy. I'm your host, Jason Schurz. In October of 2018, I found myself in the hospital, sitting across from a psychiatrist who was telling me I had bipolar. I was sent home with a bunch of medication and laid on the couch for a week. I had my iTunes library on shuffle, trying to shake the hornet's nest from my head. Ever since I was a kid, I've been using loud music as a form of therapy. Punk rock and mental health have always been connected. This podcast looks at that connection through the lens of different guests. This is Scream Therapy.

Self-care for punk musicians on tour often gets lost in the chaos and fury of the shows. It takes strong willpower and awareness to avoid the unhealthy elements of touring: drugs and alcohol, lack of sleep and food, and even on-stage injuries. Amy Taylor is the vocalist of Australian rocked-out punk band Amyl and the Sniffers, a four-piece known for its killer riffs and Amy's wild dance moves and boundless energy. Despite expelling so much during the band's shows, Amy is careful to take care of herself before and after gigs. When she first found punk rock, Amy was attracted to what she calls consensual violence, releasing her anger by thrashing around in the pit and banging into other punks. Now that she's fronting Amyl and the Sniffers, she hasn't stopped. Jumping down into the audience to get into the fray, she loves whipping people into a frenzy. Amy often nurses a sore throat after shows and spends a lot of time on the road by herself. She gets lonely and sometimes has dark thoughts. Using punk as an outlet, and what she calls the power of the microphone on stage, while taking care of herself off stage, Amy has found a healthy balance between the quiet and the loud.

0: Hello, I'm Amy Taylor from Australian punk band Amel and the Sniffers. Yeah, I'm the singer in that band. We've been a band since 2016. I've just always really like live music to me is super important as like a community thing and being included, I guess. I think live music and like punk music and I guess whatever genre you listen to, but because I really love garage and the energy of punk, garage, hardcore, all that stuff, that's what I like and that's where I feel like I can just get rowdy and be myself. But I think it's really important because it's for me, I kind of am like socially sort of weirdo. But when you go to gigs and stuff, you can be around heaps of different people. You can like chat with a couple of different people, but you're all together and you're all like sharing something. And you're like, you know, it's like really cathartic to like flash around in a pit and get sweaty and listen to music. It's just really the peak of life in a lot of ways.
1: The thrashing around and being in the pit, those things were therapy for you to help with your mental health.
0: I think I didn't even really realize that it was until maybe like, maybe even just even the last couple of weeks when I realized like, oh, that's probably like a big part of why I feel weird about just like a hole in my identity because so much of my socializing always came from that. And so much of my joy came from that as well. But it's definitely a big part of my mental health and like feeling like I'm a part of something. And I guess I have heaps and heaps of energy. And it's like I do work out and stuff and I do get rid of it like that. But to get rid of it, dancing to music in any kind of capacity is just really special, I think. I grew up in Mullumbimby, which is a town in northern New South Wales. It's pretty gentrified now, which is pretty normal for everywhere, I guess. But it's like a small kind of town. It's really hippie, like super hippie slash like farmer. Growing up, there wasn't really, because it's so small, like there's like never any shows on and stuff. But then somebody introduced me to hardcore shows. So I just used to go to like local kind of like punk, hardcore, garage bands constantly because they were all ages. I really like the consensual violence of it. And I like that I could get rid of, I have so much energy. I like that I could get rid of it. I like that I could just smash it out. I don't know. I just like that everyone could just be themselves there, I guess, in a way. And I really just like resonated with the anger of punk music and hardcore music because growing up, like I didn't really see a lot of expressed anger, I guess, like I, because of the town I'm from, it was always really like suppressed. And then when I went to a hardcore show, I was like, oh, sick. Like you can feel angry at stuff because there's lots to be angry about and it's okay to express it. And I actually need to express it, be insane.
1: And so when you got into singing in a band, was Amel and the Sniffers your first band?
0: Yeah, Amelon's his first band.
1: Okay.
0: Yeah.
1: Having this stage presence or just getting up there and doing it, how did that feel? And was there a bit of a hump to get over it at first?
0: To be honest, it came really naturally for me. I really, like, even when I was a kid and I would go to the hardcore shows, it was like only ever males on stage. But I'd be like, I want to do that. Or not even I want to do that, but it's like, I think I could do that. Like, because there was only ever really male, so I didn't know it's something I could do, but I knew that I wanted to. And then when we started the band, it was all pretty organic and like intuitive, and I didn't really get that nervous or anything. But I really found that I liked, I guess, the power of having the microphone, just being able to express myself in a performative kind of way was really, I don't know, special for me. And it never really, I never really flinched at it.
1: Did you find yourself going to a different place when you were doing it, or were you remembering everything? I know a lot of folks talk about dissociating when they're up on stage.
0: I actually reckon I disassociate. Yeah, it's kind of like meditative in a lot of ways. I'm like hyper focused, but also like I'm just not there at the same time. So it's like I'm there, but I'm also just out of body kind of thing.
1: Have you ever found there is feeling unsafe or?
0: I think for me, it's like I really like work myself up at the shows because I am like just pretty. I've got all this aggression and stuff, and that's my place to get rid of it. It's like I can wind myself up and then feel just like super intense after a show or whatever. Or so rather than feeling like that was unsafe, it's more trying to like navigate calming down afterwards because I'm just genuinely get absolutely like wound up.
1: Yeah, I was going to ask about that. So, what do you do to wind down after a really hectic show?
0: I don't know if I have it completely figured out yet, to be honest. Sometimes it's different. Sometimes I just for a little bit. Sometimes I just like hang out with people. Sometimes I go eat food. I don't really have a toolkit for it. I just am still learning, I guess, how to work around it.
1: Do you sleep that night?
0: Yeah, I actually do.
1: Okay, that's good.
0: Yeah, my sleep setup is pretty good for some reason. Most of the time, I can just shut my eyes and I'm out.
1: Nice. Yeah, sleep's so crucial.
0: Yeah.
1: And I guess when you're on tour, that could be a game changer.
0: Yeah, well, when I'm on tour, like I'm pretty militant with my health. Well, militant's probably a bit ambitious, but I just try and pay as much attention to it as I can. Like, I really like value feeling like healthy, and I really like value having like a clear mind, just being like logical. And I really like control, and I don't like being out of control, especially like in foreign places or whatever around people I don't know. It's like I like being like aware most of the time. Yeah, on tour, it's like I don't party that much. I'll like try and do like stretches, and I'll try and eat as healthy as I can, drink heaps of water, get good sleep, not drink too much and stuff. Because I just,

0: We started the tour in Russia, which was crazy in itself. But they put us up in this really nice hotel, and there was a buffet breakfast with like all this fish. And I was like, this is cool. I'm just going to eat it. And then started the tour, 2 weeks of just like terrible stomach.
1: Brutal.
0: Yeah.
1: You try to put a exercise and diet routine into your when you're on the road. What is the difference? Like, if there's days that you can't work out or can't do those things, do you notice it quite a bit?
0: Yeah, I actually do. Like, and same in just general life as well. Like, if I just get really wound up and like intense, and I can get pretty dark in the mind. But I think it'll be like after having the year in Melbourne, going back into touring, I think it'll be completely different because I've had the time to have stability here and work out proper routines and like proper exercise stuff. Being overseas will be easier. Also, I never read books before. Like, no, it was always like books. But over the last year, someone introduced me to books, and I was actually like, well, this is the best thing of my life.
1: You can read books now when you're touring.
0: Yeah. And I feel like I've learned a lot of like, because I guess I was like always focusing on like the physical agility. So if I exercise, eat healthy, drink water, sleep, I'll be sweet, which didn't always work. Over the last year, I've learned a lot about like mental agility and like, just like being strong in the brain. And I think that will actually be the thing that will help me more than anything. No matter how much I work out, if I'm like just letting my thoughts run crazy, then it doesn't actually help that much, even though it does help.
1: So the exercising, the things that you do, those can lift the depression.
0: Definitely, 100%. They make my life so much better. Like even just going for a 10-minute walk around the block when I first wake up and stuff like that, be like, oh, life's pretty sweet. Especially when you're just like inside all the time, or like looking at a screen or in a van or in dark venues, dark vans, all that stuff, whatever. You don't get like to just do human things, which is like get light, have water, eat something green.
1: A lot of folks that are on the road in bands that are looking after their mental health have told me that they're really afraid of having some sort of a crisis while on the road. Have you thought about that at all? Because I know that you really go hard, and I'm sure you've had an empty tank a few times.
0: Yeah, definitely. I've pretty intense workhorse in a lot of ways, and I like don't let anything ever stop me. Like I don't know when to be like, all right, Amy, chill, like you need to book less shows or like any of that stuff. So I've definitely had intense kind of like anxiety spells or depression spells on tour where I'll play a gig and just like can't settle down, or like I have like no control over my thoughts and stuff like that. And I think everyone in the band has had like different moments of pretty bad mental health on the road. We've toured for like 4 months at a time. It just can be really exhausting, and it's confusing because you're like, this is such a lucky privilege to be touring the world. And then you're like, but why do I feel so shattered? And I feel like that's what gets that can be one of the main things that get me down, because I'm like, oh, I'm ungrateful and I should be really pumped on this. But sometimes you just can't be, because you actually just need to sleep. And the biggest part as well is being isolated from your communities, because I lose my voice a lot. I'm always kind of quite isolated because I can't communicate with people because I need to rest, and I'm there to do the show. That's what I want to do, so that's a priority. And then so I can go like months kind of thing without really having any proper human interactions, chats about stuff. Community is like 15-hour flight away, so it can be really just that's a really tough thing I think about touring for me. And that's why I like the mental health and like being healthy and stuff is super important, because all that with being like in some kind of limelight, like in the attention, if my thoughts fault, I get dark on myself, then that's when like everything feels horrible. An empty balloon getting like floating around the abyss with like people constantly looking at you and stuff. So like my self-esteem just has to be like in check, or it'll just be like horrible. And it has been like it goes down all the time and stuff, and it's like that's pretty normal. I'm not saying that I'm like I think I'm the best all the time, but it's just important to just be like logical about it as much as I can, and know who I am, so that I can't get lost in it all, I guess.
1: What do you do on the road to take care of each other as a band?
0: Not that much, to be honest. But we all look after each other in our own way. Like, yeah, we are like a family. When we come back from tour at the end of 2019, we lived together all throughout the pandemic and stuff, and we've just spent the last like 4 years living on each other's shoulders. So, you know, if someone's feeling down, we'll try our best to like bring them up.

0: I don't know if we had that much emotional intelligence, or at least I didn't until probably last year. I didn't really learn any of that stuff and didn't know how to like care for other people and be like a good friend. So I feel like it'll be easier now. But we'll always ask how someone's doing and like listen to them and like try and sort them out if we can. As we get older, like we'll be able to look after each other way more. But there's take it as it comes, I guess. Because I know we all really care about each other and they really care about me. And they'll try their best, I think, to like sort it out or listen to me or like, yeah, that kind of thing.
1: I read in one of the articles that I read for the before I talked to you here, because I felt like I should know something about what other people are saying about you, which is important. In some of these articles, you talked about being an angry person.
0: Yeah, I think definitely I'm an angry person. Like, I have a really short fuse and I can just be like really frustrated, which it's not always a good thing because I can just quickly like and just get so like wound up and just, yeah, like adrenaline pumps at like the drop of a hat. It's like I was saying earlier, I suppose, I just have like all this energy. And whether it's like an anxious energy, a good energy, like a negative energy, whatever it is, I've just like got it. And I just have to keep it pretty managed or I can just be like pretty intense, I guess.
1: Are you able to channel that anger into what you do?
0: Definitely. That's why I love this band so much. It's such a good outlet for me to just be like run around and like be angry because I feel like in the punk community, just any kind of like heavier music community, it's like it's really a good place for people to release that. There's only a small amount of things that you can get rid of your anger with, so like boxing or any kind of sports like that. But there's not actually that much. It's not really like an accepted thing because like anger is scary. It's scary when you see someone angry. It has to just be released in the right way. And for me, at least, I think that like punk music and hardcore music is the right way to do that. Like there's a really like consensual, accepted, not violence, but that like energy and that anger within like the community and like gigs and stuff like that. At least I found when I was younger, everyone could like thrash around and punch and then you'd move back slightly. There was like a ring of people who kind of wanted to be amongst it, but also just wanted to watch. And then there was the people who didn't want to be a part of that. They could just watch as well. Everyone's kind of there and everyone is angry and needs to get rid of that feeling, I guess.
1: We as punks understand that, and mosh pits, we understand that they're very safe places, actually.
0: Yeah.
1: Safe, but very intense.
0: Yeah.
1: But for someone who's not part of that, what have you heard from folks, thinking maybe family or somebody that didn't really know what it all meant? Do they freak out about it, or do they understand it?
0: I haven't really, I think people get really like surprised by it or worried by it, including people in the music community in general. Like, there's a lot of people who are like, we want a gig environment to be a safe space. And I totally 100% agree with that. And I don't want anyone to ever feel unsafe. But I think, and it's like, of course, it would be unsafe. You get like thrashed around and it's often like male dominated and stuff. But to me, I've always personally felt really safe in a mosh pit. And there's like really that attitude of like helping each other. So like if anybody ever falls down, 100% of the time they'll get lifted back up, tapped on the shoulder, say like, are you all right? That kind of thing. There's always a care involved. The anger's never directed at anyone in particular. It's always directed just at life and like the air and everyone's just there releasing it, but no one's like actually targeting anybody. Yeah, I personally have always found it really safe. And I 100% understand it's not for everybody, and it would be scary if you never know what people have been through and stuff.
1: Yeah, it's almost this concept, and I've written about this for the book that I'm working on, but we're given permission to scream in the punk scene, whereas in outside society, you're not allowed to scream, you're not allowed to be angry.
0: Yeah.
1: We're part of a very special community in that sense.
0: Yeah, definitely. Yeah, I think like understanding my emotions a little bit more or whatever, when I didn't really completely understand them a couple of years ago. It's like that was just the way I was like, oh, I don't know what I'm feeling. So like now I can kind of be like, oh, I kind of know what I'm feeling, but still. And that's a really helpful thing as well, because it's like it just feels like less of an uncontrolled anger then, and I can understand it and then release it rather than just flailing around being like, I'm angry.
1: So how will that change shows going forward then?
0: Yeah, I don't know actually. I have no idea. It's yet to be seen.
1: Not going to turn into a folk singer or something.
0: Not at this stage, no.
1: Is there, in your mind, Amy talking to me and Amy on stage? Are those two separate parts of you?
0: For me personally, it's like I always don't want it to be separate. I try really hard to just have whatever I am on stage to be as authentic to like who I am at the time. whatever. Like, for example, I feel pretty, like, I feel like I've changed heaps and like think differently than when I did then. We played 4 shows in 16 months. And just because I went through like a really, I went through a really rough time last year, same as everybody, in that I don't want to just be the same person that I was before. Like, I don't want to get up there and act as Amy. I want to like make Amy just be Amy kind of thing. And whatever that comes out as, like, I just want it to be that rather than like pretending to be something I was at like 2 years ago. Or super normal for humans to like evolve and stuff. And I want the stage Amy to evolve too and not separate it. But I do think that it's just a portion of myself. And because I have that release and I have that place to like get rid of all that like anger and like say what I want to say and like express myself, I feel like it actually like it gives me more confidence to just constantly express myself and be myself and ignore other people's judgments. And it gives me a reason to, because I'm like, it's super important to just be whatever I want to be, obviously without walking all over anybody else, but like just expressing myself the way I need to. It's like that's such an important part of like good mental health, I reckon, and not feeling like you have to be someone you're not, feeling just like free and light. And I feel like having that stage performance or stage person, which is also me, encourages like day-to-day me to do that more as well and realize how like insane it is to be anything but that.
1: When you think back to the first show you went to when you were a youth, do you remember how you felt walking through the doors?
0: I can't remember. I couldn't tell you about the first one, but I know the first couple, like just feeling like, because the town I'm from is pretty surfy or whatever. And I was just like an awkward, like pale, kind of like blonde, scruffy head, like 14-year-old or whatever I was. And like everyone there was, I was like, well, everyone's so like cool. And they're all got like black shirts on and like look like scary and stuff. And I remember the band started playing and I was just, everyone was throwing around, throwing down. And I was like, I'm pretty sure I would have like got amongst it. To me, I was little and like there was all these like big blokes and I was like, I just didn't care. I was like, I couldn't see any difference between them and me. It was just like, oh, sick, that's what people are doing here. I can do that too. Throw down with the big blokes and stuff. And, I just felt really dope. It was just exciting. I think it was just exciting and it felt fun. And I liked that it was kind of scary. Like I was like, this is kind of scary and like I don't necessarily fit in here. Yeah, I've got like surfy blonde hair and like just denim cutoffs and stuff. But I was like, this is just cool.
1: And you did fit in.
0: Yeah, and I did fit in, and nobody. So I remember someone was like, "You look like Kesha," but other than that, like everyone was just fine. Everyone was just awkward and uncomfortable and weird, just like me, which is, I think, a good lesson to remember that, like, kind of anywhere you go, everyone's just like awkward and uncomfortable and like not that self-assured and like just wants to have a chat most of the time. And it's like it was the same there, maybe like. That chick with like the black hair and like the baseball cap and like that's glaring at me just thinks the same thing I do.

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2: It's just a few weeks past the solstice, and the real heat of summer is yet to come. Some shorebirds are already on their way south, but most songbirds will be here for a while longer. What's the best time of day to look for them? Well, many birds are most active in the morning, not long after sunrise, taking advantage of the abundance of insects at that hour. As summer waxes and temperatures rise, midday heat sends people inside, and birds take a siesta too. And then, both birds and bugs rev up again in the late afternoon. In the early morning, and again near dusk, just about the time mosquitoes are biting, that's when birds are busiest. One exception is gulls. You'll see them soaring and feeding throughout the day, because their preferred foods, whether a salmon fry or a French fry, are available all day long. Hummingbirds are out and about too, because their frantic metabolism requires that they feed almost constantly. But mostly, midday is a quiet time for birds. Are you looking for birds this summer? The cooler parts of the day are the best for a stroll and best for watching birds. For Bird Note, I'm Mary McCann.

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And welcome back to Maximum Rock and Roll. I'm your host this week, Carrie Allen, and I'll be with you this hour right here on Maximum Rock and Roll Radio. So glad to be back with you, and I'm glad you're tuned in. And we're going to do, since the 6 weeks that I've not been on the show, I'm just going to do some of the new releases and new discoveries I found since the last time I've been with you. And got a lot of great stuff, so I'll be happy to I'm going to be happy to share it with you all this week. So let's keep it rolling. Let's just get right into it. We're just going to do music, and I'll try to shut up for most of the time. Here's one of my favorite finds since I last seen you, and that is Nazi Tampons. This song is off their new album, released on Knuckles on Stuns cassettes. And that album is Moon Invasion, and this song is Moon Nazis. Let's go.

This is your first block of rock and roll right here on Maximum Rock and Roll Radio. That was Life Cheerio Spam with their latest single, I'm Not Seeing Anything. Before Life Cheerio Spam was Gun and the song Death Dealer. Really cool hardcore stuff there. Before Gun was Mother's Cake with We Are All Gonna Die. Before Mother's Cake was Cherry Cheeks with Reapers. And started that block again with Nazi Tampons and the song Moon Nazis off their latest release. And those were all new releases, at least released since the last 6 weeks that I was with you. And yeah, we're going to keep it rolling here. This next block's going to be more some shoegaze, a little more rock, more, you know, standard rock in that sense. Yeah. So we're going to start off now with some local guys to me here in the Tri-Cities area of East Tennessee. And that's Field Trip, and the song is Burning Out. Let's go.

there's your long block of some hard rock and roll and some shoegaze thrown in there somewhat. Let's go through what we just heard. That was Poison Ruin with Eidolon. Really cool tune. I've really been digging Poison Ruin as of lately. Before Poison Ruin was A Crime in Antarctica. Really cool tune. Just discovered them just a few weeks ago, actually. That was Dehydrated. Before Crime in Antarctica was CS Cleaners. Of course, you know, they're coming up real fast in the scene. And that was the song It Lives. Before CS Cleaners was Literally Nobody with the song Aura. And we started that block with Field Trip and the song Burning Out. How about we get back into some punk rock? Why don't we? This will be our last block here on Maximum Rock and Roll this week. But yeah, let's do a little bit of punk rock now. Get back into some more standard punk. So here about this one. Here's Chop Saw, Cosmic Joke.

And that's it for us here on Maximum Rock and Roll. Let's go through and we just heard there in that last block of some punk rock for you. That was Dan Spencer with a brand new song, Sin of Loneliness. Before Dan Spencer was Goldfish Chasm, the song Rock and Roll. Before Goldfish Chasm was another brand new one from MK Ultras. The song was Chrome Crusher. I really love MK Ultras. They really do a good job of some old school punk rock. And we started that block with the great Chop Saw and the song Cosmic Joke. And yeah, like I said, that's going to do it for us. Let's go through our credits here before we end the show. 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And now let's end appropriately, seasonally, here with a anti-Zionist tune from our friends in Spruce Pine, North Carolina. And this song is Gunfire Over Ruins. And this is Revolution Radio. Catch you next week on I'll catch you next time. But yeah, catch us next week on Maximum Rock and Roll Radio. And thanks a lot. We'll catch you next time. 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
1: This is Bird Note. Zoos can be great places to see birds, and not just in an aviary. Next time you visit, keep an eye out for wild birds that choose to live in this urban green space. One frequent visitor at many zoos is the black-crowned night heron. At the St. Louis Zoo, there's often one hanging around the outdoor penguin exhibit, hoping to steal a stray fish from the penguin's food. Elsewhere, night herons are after more than a quick meal. Since the late 1800s, a large rookery of black-crowned night herons has nested at the Smithsonian's National Zoo in Washington, D.C. Chicago's Lincoln Park Zoo hosts hundreds of night herons. And at the Detroit Zoo, several dozen pairs take up their summer residence in trees near the crocodile exhibit. Night herons love nesting near bodies of water, where they can catch fish, frogs, and other prey. So a zoo that has a pond or two nearby turns out to be a perfect spot for a night heron rookery. Wildlife-friendly landscaping can create opportunities for species that struggle to find habitat elsewhere. For black-crowned night herons, a city zoo can be home sweet home. For Bird Note, I'm Michael Stein.

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0: All right, good morning, good afternoon, good evening, wherever you are. We're starting off with quite a few technical difficulties, both on streaming and starting off the show. So, my first song didn't play for some reason, then I realized, I don't know why I didn't want to play. I don't know. One of those things. Anyway, hope you're doing all right wherever you are in the world. My name is DJ Ian. We're live here from Vancouver, British Columbia, Canada. A big hello to everyone at houseofprog.com and of course on CJSF 90.1 FM in Vancouver. We've got a special show today. We're going to change gears. We're going to get into the prog stuff a little later, but I got a new CD in the mail, or CD collection actually. This one, Mr. M's. So we're going to be playing an hour of Northern Soul. If you don't know what Northern Soul is, this will be the show for you to get yourself edumacated. Basically what it is, it's three CDs. Two is music and then one is a radio show. A conversation with DJ Dave Everson, who is a DJ, was a DJ at Mr. M's. And if you don't know what Mr. M's was, other than the name of my band, Mr. M's was a side room at the Wigan Casino. So we're going to be playing music that was made somewhat famous at that venue back in the day. Now, why Wigan? Well, that was my hometown. It's also where the current Prime Minister of Great Britain is from. New Prime Minister that they've got over there is hanging out with Charles, his missus. So basically for the first hour of the show today, it will be that. And it's a radio show that went out in 2017, I believe, in the UK. You won't be hearing anything from me for the first hour. Here we go.
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2: Hello there and welcome along to a one-off special show tonight here on Hitmix 107.5. I'll be taking an in-depth look at one of the lesser-known venues on the Northern Soul Circuit, which started life 43 years ago. Over the course of 7.5 years, from 1974 to 1981, this relatively small but hugely influential venue created its own special identity as the number one oldies nighter in the country. And yet it was quite literally in the shadow of an even more iconic and infamous place, that being, of course, the Wigan Casino. And the name of its noisy name, well, it was Mr. M's, the club within a club.
3: Welcome to Hitmix 107.5, my very special studio guest, and I say this 100%, and this guy uses that hell of a lot, 100%. I'd like to introduce Mr. M's favourite of mine, Mr. Dave Everson. Hello, Dave.
4: Good evening and welcome. How are you, mate?
3: I'm very, very well indeed. We're talking now about this Mr. M's special that's coming out, and you were a big part, as I remember, in Mr. M's itself.
4: I was indeed, Robbie. Well, not for me to say, but I certainly was one of the original residents DJs, if you like. And actually, funnily enough, the only DJ who actually did both rooms, resident, if you like, in both rooms every week. But if you're asking me how M started, it was rather a strange one, really. It came about actually quite by accident. On the night of the first anniversary, September the 21st, 1974, it was a Saturday, of course, such was the popularity of the first year of Wigan Casino itself, there were literally hundreds of people outside. And the police came along. The bottom line was, they said, look, you know, you've got to clear the road because the traffic can't get through. And of course, Jerry Marshall, who incidentally the club was named after Jerry, it was called Mr. M's and after Jerry Marshall, he and Mike Walker, his manager, got their heads together and said, well, we've been threatened with actual complete closure and you know, there'll be chaos, there'll be anarchy outside, so we need to open the other room, which was called Mr. M's, the cabaret room. And it was literally a cabaret room. It had been right through the 60s, called the Palais de Danse, in actual fact. So, what you had a situation really at 1 o'clock in the morning. where you've still got hundreds of people outside, the police saying, these people have got to go, and they've got nowhere to go. There was another room, actually, it was a street-level club called the Beachcomber, which had been there from the very beginning, and that was used as a warm-up sort of venue. But on this particular night, there were so many people there, and so many people without tickets, and so many people who were thinking, hang on, we're not going to get in here. They're not going to allow us in. So if we go into this Beachcomber place, we're not going to get out. They'll probably lock us in. And it was actually a very strong rumour. So what happened was, this is quite an important part of the history, really. This, I might be going on a bit, but it's quite important because this is how it all came about. You had a situation where the four DJs in the Beachcomber place, who were entertaining a very small crowd, decided that they were going to have to go into Mr. M's. And we had a situation, a ridiculous situation, where the people in the cabaret room were coming out down the stairs, and it was a very tiny staircase, like you'd have in your home. And you got these four DJs literally hauling decks and record boxes and turntables and speakers out of the Beachcomber into Mr. M, so it could become the overspill, if you like, for the first anniversary. Eventually, it did open at 3 o'clock in the morning. That said, these poor four DJs, and in fairness, a few people who wanted to help out, if you like, because they wanted to get on with it, sorted out there was 40 odd tables. I beg your pardon. There was probably about 70 tables and chairs that had to come out of the room as well, to create a dance floor. So they had to rip up the carpet as well. All this was very sudden and very immediate. It was a crazy situation, but it did come off. And had it not been for them opening Mr. M's, that anniversary would never have taken place. And goodness knows what might have happened after that.
3: Talking really good sense here, because I remember, because I was one of those punters stuck outside, even the Beachcomber. Can you remember the first record being played? And we're going to go to the first choice here, so I'm going to put the onus on you now, Dave. The first record that was ever played in M's.
4: I can indeed. And it was called Hey Salonet by Mickey Lee Lane. It was an old Twisted Wheel record, as were most of the records then, because this was 1974, so the only records we could play were from clubs prior to that, i.e. the Highland Room in Blackpool, I'm sure you remember that, Blackpool Mecca, The Torch here in Stoke-on-Trent, The Catacombs of Wolverhampton, and Twisted Wheel Records. And that really was the very first record played, was a Twisted Wheel record, because it was all oldies. It was all about oldies. Mr. M's was the oldies venue.
3: And the record
4: was Hey Salonet.

0: And that's Mickey Lee Lane and Hey Salome, the first record of this I played in Mr. M's September 21st, 1974.
1: Great night it was, Dave, on that particular event. Like I said, I was there myself. There's something I didn't realise, by the way, that you actually mentioned, that M's came from the name Marshall.
0: It did. Jerry Marshall was the owner. He actually leased it from the council, the whole building. It was in 1921 it was built, so it was a very, very old building. But it got one of these great big, huge Victorian old buildings. And as I say, the actual Mr. M's resembled a miniature casino. The casino, for those people who didn't frequent the Wigan Casino, it was nearly all dance floor with tables and chairs around the side, a very large stage, about 6 foot off floor level, dance floor level, and little alcoves. And then you went upstairs to Mr. M's, and it was an identical situation, but sort of quarter the size. It had its own little balcony and its own little tables and chairs and alcoves as well.
1: You know, many people had favourite DJs there. I've got to say this, you're in my company, and I'm not saying it because you're sitting in front of me, Dave, but you were in my top three. Can you name us some of the other DJs? I mean, forgive me for this, but it's been a long, long time since I was on the Northern Soul scene. And just give me the names again to jog my memory, Dave.
0: Well, these guys actually, in the main, were nearly all local and nearly all from the Wigan area itself, naturally. And they'd been doing the pubs and clubs in the Wigan area. Alan Kane, for example, who was mentioned before, was the first person to play House at Hey Salome that we just played as the very first record. Brian Rigby was his big partner. They're still around. They still live in Wigan to this day, but they're not actually DJing, but they're still big record collectors. Steve Whittle, again, he was from the Aspel area of Wigan, as was Ian Wills, that's right, Ian Wills, who joined the sort of throng towards the end of the seven-year period, I beg your pardon. So they were local. I mean, I was actually from the Stoke-on-Trent area originally, but lived in Manchester during the course of the casino and obviously Ems as well. So I was a sort of the outsider. The Soul Twins as well, mustn't forget them. Derek and, I beg your pardon, Stuart and Neil Brackenbridge, they were from Horwich, which was not far from Wigan. Derek Gallagher from Bolton. Kenny Spence, mustn't forget him, he's another Aspel lad, which is a village near to Wigan. And we must mention Mike Rollo as well. You know, Mike Rollo, what a fantastic presenter. He wasn't there very long, and in actual fact, he emigrated, sadly he's passed away now, but he emigrated over to, I think it was either Sicily or Denmark, I'm not sure which, but he did a lot abroad at DJing. He was a very good presenter, and he was fantastic in Mr. M's. So that was it. They were the sort of 10 resident DJs, but we're talking over a long period of time. There were a lot of guests, a lot of people who said they did the odd one. Not sure if they did because I can't remember.
1: No. many great records were played at that nightclub, Dave.
0: Yep.
1: And I use the term nightclub because it was a club within a club, like you rightfully say, Mr. M's. So we're going to go to your next choice then, Dave.
0: Yeah, this is Norman Johnson of Showman fame. Actually, interestingly, he's got a distinctive voice, really distinctive voice, and you'll know him from Chairman of the Board. Actually died quite recently, I think, within the last 12 months, sadly, as so many of them do, because, of course, I'm in my 60s. These people are in the 70s and 80s now. But, Norman Johnson, the Showman, and Our Love Will Grow.

0: Norman Johnson and the Showmen, from another one from the originally played at the Twisted Wheel, but was a very big Mr. M's favourite, and again, is to this day. There's a handful of about 50 or 60 records which have stood the test of time right through, what, the last 50 years. In fact, there's probably more than that, but that certainly would be up there. Very current, and, you know, it's one of those that you do know because it's stood the test of time.
1: Very knowledgeable on your music, Dave. I've got to say this. I mean, and not only with Northern, but with every aspect of music that you do actually cover. The next choice, a song that was an instrumental song. Tell us a little bit more about this. It was Mood Mosaic.
0: Yeah, this was a real strange one. This actually, if you're old enough to remember, a guy called Simon D, who was on pirate radio and also went on to do big things on television with a programme called D Time. And this famous opening segment, if you like, of I think it was black and white telly, actually. So it would have been mid-60s, and he used to come down the spiral car park of the Piccadilly in Manchester. It was a multi-storey car park, sorry. And he'd come down in a white E-Type Jaguar to this theme tune with a couple of Dolly Birds sat in the back seat. And, yeah, he had that. DLT, another well-known radio DJ, national radio DJ, used it on Caroline before he joined national radio. And, interestingly, this particular record was recorded also by Ron Grainer. And Ron Grainer did a lot of TV themes, notably Doctor Who theme. I mean, he was responsible for all that electronic music. And he did a cover version of this on the Wigan Casino Classics label, which actually was quite a big hit in actual fact. But the original version, which you're about to play, Robbie, was from 1966. And it's the Mood Mosaics and A Touch of Velvet, A Sting of Brass.

0: Yeah, rather a left field tune, that one, A Touch of Elvis Tinkerbrass. I think we were quite well known, really, in Mr. Rems for playing sort of quite obscure oldies. Tony Joe White springs to mind. Country rock singer, Poke Saladani, but massive, you know. KG, the Nightlighters. So it was a really good mishmash of music. And we like to break oldies, actually, that hadn't been played prior to 74. So I can remember distinctly playing Spider Turner first, Can't Make It Anymore. And a shock horror, the looks I got from the record bar, because they were all purists, and you can't play that, there's 10,000 copies. Lovely story there, very quickly, Robbie, because this is nice. On the Monday morning after the casino, I had a phone call, which is very unusual, from John Anderson, who owned the Soul Bowl record company. Well, it wasn't a company, he was a wholesaler of import records. And all the top DJs would wait to see his list on a Monday morning, and they, of course, there was no mobiles in those days, so they would ring him, and it was the first one to try and get through to him to get the then really rare records, which would be up to £100 in, you know, 1974, a lot of money. And of course, they couldn't get through. He was engaged. And the reason he was engaged was because he'd rung me. I was very honoured and very flattered and indeed very shocked. He said, he's a Scottish gentleman. He said, "See, Dave, are you playing Spider Turner on Saturday night at Wigan?" I said, I was, yeah, why? "I got a barn full." He says, they were 50p. They've gone up to £2. So, I mean, the motto of that story is really nice, because the motto of that story is that there's people who want to hear music, there's people who want to buy records. It was an underplayed record which was never going to see the light of day unless somebody like me took a chance and played it. People on the dance floor loved it, realised how good it was. And it's all relative. So, you know, the rarity value went up, okay, only a couple of quid. But it was in demand suddenly, even though there's a lot more copies than any other of the rarer records, shall we say. But nevertheless, it still was relative to the scene itself. And the demand suddenly went through the roof. And it's just it turned it on its head, if you like, from the 60s new rarities.
1: Ems as an oldies, yeah. Room, and that's what it was basically was, Dave. Yeah. Playing music from, of course, The Torch, Twisted Wheel,
0: Blackpool Mecca, Catacombs,
1: all that sort of stuff. The entry into Ems was a fate in itself. Tell us more about that, Dave. The entry into Ems.
0: Okay, first of all, you got two for the price of one. You didn't pay two admissions. You paid one admission to come in off the street level in Station Road, up one little small flight of stairs. You should give Mrs. Woods your money, and you were into the whole entire building. So you'd go up one flight of stairs, and if you wanted to go to the main room, you go straight through the first double doors. If you wanted to go upstairs to the balcony, and they actually had a fish and chip, not a fish, but certainly chips you could get, I think it was, and tea and coffee and whatever, on the top floor balcony. But if you went up the next flight of stairs from main room level, you'd go through another set of double doors, a big one at the top of the stairs, and keep going left. I can see it now. Goodness me. Stand down the balcony, the top of the balcony, overlooking the main dance room, dance floor, I beg your pardon. And then you go left at the very entry, one set of double doors, and immediately right into, well, actually, there was two entrances, one on either side of the little pier that we as the DJs sat on, about a foot off dance floor level. And it was, as I said before, it was like a miniature casino. So it really was quite a strange, surreal situation. But Mr. M's had its own identity, it had its own followers. And it's not until very recently that I was amazed to find how many people went to Wigan Casino but never went in the main room. They only went for Mr. M's. I think you mentioned you were one of those people,
1: correct,
0: Robbie. Yeah, amazing.
1: Correct. Getting to your next choice, Dave, and it's a classic, and it's also a favourite of mine. And I do believe that it was one of those that was played at the Golden Torch in Tunstall. Donny Burdick.
0: Oh, the Barry track. Just a great instrumental, a thumping, hard Detroit, fantastic backing track. Also, it was covered by, and I forgot, I referred to my notes in a minute. I can't remember who else did it, but I'll tell you in a minute. Just a great instrumental. And of course, instrumentals are very important parts of the Northern Soul scene, as you know.
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0: And this one was legendary. And this is Donny Burdick and the Berry Track.

0: Of course, Johnny Burdett, famous for I Have Faith in You, and Rose Batiste, I Miss My Baby, was, of course, the vocal of that particular instrumental called the Barry track, and that was on the Revelo record label, still very rare. And Johnny Burdett, great track.
1: Dave, Mr. Ems, we're here sitting, and I can't believe that I'm asking these questions, because you're telling me stuff that I've forgotten all about. I mean, it has been a lot of years, a hell of a lot of years, to be quite honest with you. In the presence of Mr. Dave Everson, if anybody who frequented Ems or even Wigan Casino, both rooms, Dave, as DJ, Dave's an old friend of mine from many, many years past, and he's still a Stoke City supporter. We won't hold that against him. But we're talking about this Mr. Ems special, and anybody who went to that venue, obviously, whether you were a dancer, a record collector, no matter what, you would have frequented that place at one time or another. We're doing a special Ems here on the Hitmix 107.5. My very special studio guest is Dave Everson, and we're going to bring in Dave now to talk about the next track on this playlist.
0: Well, the next one actually is a lady called Gwen Owens. This, again, referring back to the rarity side, because you're quite right. There's dancers, there's collectors, there's DJs, there's presenters, and all knit together, if you like. And when I say that, there's a lot of collectors who can't dance. But Gwen Owens, Just Say You're Wanted and Needed, was a Detroit record, very, very rare on the Velgo record label. So, yeah, this is Gwen Owens and Just Say You're Wanted and Needed.

0: Ben, I mean, just say you wanted Anita still played to this day, and again, still a very rare record, and of course, still going up in price. They're rather like football transfers, you know, Robbie. I was talking to a fellow colleague of mine, Mr. Richard Serling, and fellow casino DJ the other day, and he said, whatever you do, do not sell your vinyl. It's going to keep on going up and up and up. Surely there has to be a ceiling. I mean, for people who don't know, we are talking about records that were maybe £5 in 1974, which would be about 30 quid then, are now quite literally in the thousands. They're in the thousands, and a lot of them, not a few. And, you know, I'm glad I kept hold of mine now. Even my record collection is worth a fortune. And I say that, not being disparaging about my own record collection, but because I'm an oldies DJ, oldies really were never that rare anyway. They were quite easily obtainable, if you like. But the longer the years go on, that also gives them an added price. Let me give you an example. I bought Gospel Classics, More Love, That's What We Need. I paid, I think it was 6 and 8 pence in the Twisted Wheel. And I got 158 quid for it 2 weeks ago. So, you know, it's all relative.
1: Stocks and shares.
0: Yeah, absolutely, yeah.
1: Being an EMS goer myself, Dave, what was the capacity of EMS? What sort of amount could you get into EMS?
0: Well, it's quite amazing. I mean, how on earth anybody could dance? It's unbelievable. But there's a minimum of 400 people in that room, and there would be, you know, 3,000 to 4,000 on an anniversary downstairs. As the years went by, of course, sadly, you know, and I'm laughing because I know what I'm about to say, and that is that the Saturday night really fell apart because of the strength of oldies all-nighters on the Friday, and that in turn was purely and simply because of the success of Mr. M's. Mr. M, they got on that first anniversary, they even got an 800 petition to keep it open. Let's not forget, that was supposed to be an overspill one-off. Jerry Moore said, you're not having my cabaret club, but you can only have it for tonight because the police have said they're not going to open it at all unless they do open, you know, my cabaret club. As it turned out, his cabaret club became a Northern Soul all-nighter for the remaining 8 years. So it was really the fault, if you like, of Mr. M's, the fault of oldies, which created the demise of the Saturday all-nighter after the Friday. Now, I'm certainly not a fan of that, and, you know, and I'm an oldies DJ, but I don't want to be held responsible for that, although I was asked by Mike Walker, what are we going to do? The demand is so incredible. We've got to have an oldies all-nighter day. EMS is just, you know, it's packed every week, and that's what they want. So, really, it took away the shine of what Northern Soul was all about and always has been about, and that was finding new, it's a contradiction in terms, I know, but new 60s. Anybody listening to this show, good thing. What's a new, how can you have a new 60s? Well, you can, because we're still, in 2017, discovering rare records from the 60s that have never seen the light of day. Unbelievable.
1: And so may that continue.
0: Yeah,
1: but on the same vein, Dave, yeah, a lot of people didn't want to go forward. They just wanted the oldies. Hence why you said people went there just for EMS.
0: They did indeed.
1: Which brings us to the next selection. But before we do, it's a great selection as well. Dave will tell you more about this, but the artist in question had many, many great northern stompers. Please let me in. Real Humdinger, to name a few. And one of my all-time favourites from Wigan Scene was J.J. Barnes' version of Our Love Is in the Pocket. But a version from J.J. Barnes that, was a little bit obscure at the time. I remember it now, but at the time took me by surprise. But I loved it anyway, Dave.
0: Yeah, well, actually, you're quite right. This is actually a top 10 hit for a group called Ace, who I have to confess I know very little about. I think they're a bit of a one-hit wonder, but it was a nice tune. And I don't know, Robbie, I don't know it all, believe me. And I don't know what came first, in actual fact, but I suspect Ace probably came before J.J. Barnes. But it was released on Contempo, a record label, which was owned by John Abbey, who was the Blues and Soul columnist, in fact, owner. And he also owned the Contempo label. He married a soul singer, and he's gone right in my head. It'll come to... I'm

0: Well, it's great music all the way. Mr. M's special, my very, very special studio guest, and rightfully, one of the pioneers, as far as I was concerned, in Mr. M's. That's our very own Mr. Dave Everson. It's lovely to have him here. And, of course, a selection of music and really educating me with some things that I'd totally forgotten all about Mr. M's. Going to the next selection, but before we do, we're talking about Mr. M's, and I'm going to ask him a question now that I don't even know the answer to, but I'd love to know this. Even in both rooms, he might be able to put me out of misery, because what sort of sound system was it, Dave, in EMS? Now, we're talking 1970s here.
1: Robbie, I can't mend a plug. Now, the good thing about being a Northern Soul DJ is that, you don't need to haul equipment, apart from first anniversaries when you need to go backstairs. No, joking apart. I carry a box of rare records, as do most Northern Soul DJs. And, of course, again, it's a bit of a unique scene, our scene, because there's five or six DJs every Saturday or every Friday are all around the country, not one. I mean, you know, you guys used to do the 21st weddings, you know, I hold my hat up to you, because that's hard work. It wasn't hard work for us, we just carried our records. So that's my excuse for not knowing what on earth. I know there were Garrard decks. Does that help you?
0: That does help me, yeah.
1: Yeah,
0: I was just wondering
1: Garrard
0: about
1: decks,
0: sort of power.
1: And it had a horn and a dog.
0: Yes, it did. Great memories, yeah. I can see it now, actually. Your next selection then, Dave.
1: Yeah, okay. This is, again, going back to the Twisted Wheel, because, you know, as I say, these records were oldies in 1974. It lasted till 1981. As the years went by, we were playing tunes that had been played in Wigan Casino since 74 up to 81. But to all intents and purposes, it was all about what I would call traditional Northern Souls tunes, i.e. the Torch, the Wheel, the Cats that we previously mentioned. And this was a good example of a Twisted Wheel record. This guy actually came from Nottingham with a wonderful... He should have come from Chicago.

Chicago with a name like this. Winder K. Frog. Come in, Winder, your tea's ready. What a wonderful name. Done by Frankie Vaughan, of all people, and S.Q. Reader, an equally crazy name. And this is the famous Green Door.

0: Twisty Wheel Memories there from Whipper Street, Manchester, and played again as a big oldie in Mr. M's, which is what we're talking about tonight. That, of course, was Winder, Cave Frog and the Green Door.
1: Green Door, Mr. M's special with Dave Everson. Well, being a dancer back in the day myself, and I can hold my hands up to this next selection, was an absolute corker. When I say corker, I speak not only myself, all the Wigan lads, the Stoke lads, the Liverpool guys. In fact, the whole of the UK would get up and the floor would be absolutely rammed to this. Where this one came from, I don't know. Maybe Dave can shed more light on it than me.
0: Yeah, well, actually, I can't, in all honesty. As is the case with an awful lot of these records, you know, who discovered them first? Where did they actually come from? I remember this coming out on the Ember record label, OK? And there's a lovely story about this. As you know, myself, Keith Minshaw, Frank Elson from Blues and Soul fame and Colin Curtis were all local Stoke-on-Trent DJs and Northern Soul fans. And I remember distinctly, because I remember the car he had, I remember going to Rediffusion. Somebody said, Rediffusion, Bradford Market, Rediffusion. And there was a place in London as well, where the only place where you could really get find this Northern Soul, OK? And we went over to Rediffusion in Nottingham, and the guy who was the manager there, I'd seen him in Ems the week before, and I didn't know he was... And he tipped me the wink, and I went with Colin Curtis in his Singer Gazelle. That's why I remember it. And we found 25 copies, and Colin said, "Well, buy the lot." And we did. And I think they were about 50 pence each. And I didn't even know if it was decimal then, but you know, we made a lot of money on that particular record. But yeah, as far as history goes, I mean, I think they were real with one hit ones, and they were only one hit ones on the northern scene. They certainly never saw the light of day, you know, with national charts or anything like that. But no, I know very little about Mr. Flood's Party, but I know.
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0: That was compared to what by Mr. Flood's Party, a great Torch anthem, of course, the Torch being a local Stoke-on-Trent club and where I sort of grew up. And it was written by Gene McDaniels of Walk With A Winner fame.
1: So whether you be a dancer, whether you be a record collector, whether you be somebody walking in off the street, didn't really matter what you were, Mr. M's was a place to be. Even people just chatting in general on the balcony, doesn't matter where it was absolutely rammed to the rafters. And we're talking rammed. As with this next song, an oldie but a goodie, Benny Spellman, Dave, springs to mind.
0: Yeah, on Minute Records in the States, and I think on London Records over here in the UK, very collectible. Benny Spellman and the Fortune Teller. Now then, just a quick one about this. It was a Twisted Wheel memory, Quinn Twisted Wheel originally played, funnily enough, and this is a nice story. This was reactivated by the guy who first played it. Anyway, he first played it back in the mid-60s, and I'm referring to Warrington's Brian Ray, who at the moment is not too well, so get well soon, Brian. And he then went on to reactivate it and play it in the in Mr. M's. And funnily enough, I then went downstairs and played it in the main room. So we actually, it has to be said at this point, we all got on extremely well. There's quite a lot of backbiting and politics these days, sadly, on the Northern Soul scene, what with the advent of the social media, some unkind things said, but it's the same with everything. But in those days, we really were genuinely good friends, and there was no backstabbing, no nastiness. And I know that, joking apart, I know Brian would never have a bad word about me and vice versa, or Stevie Whittle and myself and Steve and Brian. And we were sort of, if you like, dare I say it, the three sort of top oldies DJs. Don't want to say that, but, we were referred to as that. Because we did both rooms, in fairness. But the great thing about Brian was he was... As with all of us, he was a teacher. I mean, he taught me an awful lot of stuff. I worked for a record company called Charlie Records right through the 80s, as did Brian. Brian did the Northwest and I did the Midlands. And it was a real education. And Northern Soul is very much like that. It's not just going out and partying and the DJ's playing a record and you have a few drinks and you dance and have a good night. Okay, fair enough. But this is because of the collectible aspect of it and the danceable. And it's taken very seriously. And people want to know about the origins of this music and where that record was played. And how old the guy is that's singing it and so on, and what the B-side is. Yes, it might appear boring on the outside, but it's what we do, and they're like rare stamps. I've always said they're like rare stamps. To have that rare record, it's something which is... You get a buzz when you get it when you buy that record that you've always wanted and you finally find it, I could digress a bit there, but Benny Spellman, as far as the dancers were concerned, that was the ultimate dancer. And it was one of those when the intro came on, you just got that buzz down your spine and you just wanted to get on the floor.
1: So, the record is?
0: And the record is Benny Spellman and the Fortune Teller.

0: If ever there was a 100-mile-an-hour dancer, that's the one, although a lot of them were in Mr. Ems. In fact, really, it has to be said that Mr. Ems was famous for the very up-tempo, fast, super-fast dancers. And, yeah, Fortune Teller certainly fell into that category by Benny Spellman.
1: All right, then. Time flying by. I can't believe how time does fly.
0: It always does when you're enjoying yourself.
1: It does, Dave. And you know... last track, unfortunately, for us to talk about is a song which was one of my all-time favourites, I must admit, at Ems. Maybe you can tell us a little bit more about this. Yeah. Mel Torme.
0: We're talking Mel Torme. I mean, Mel Torme, to me, I think crooners, you know. I think Sinatra and Sammy Davis Jr. and Dean Martin, that sort of guy. You know, it was very much lounge music he did, but he came up with this gem, which I think accidentally became a Northern Soul record. It's sort of slow, smooth, click finger-clicking type of tune. And White Guy as well, which is also rather unusual. There weren't many white artists who had successful Northern Soul careers. Again, he didn't have a career on the Northern scene, but this one-off was also done by D.D. Sharp as well, incidentally. But this was Mel Torme, and it's called Coming Home, Baby.

0: Mr. M special on the Hitmix 107.5 from a guy who, well, he was there from the very beginning and really spinning the tunes even to this day, my very special studio guest, Dave Everson. Dave, final question from me before we go into the finale. Wigan Casino alone, Mr. M's was a totally different concept to a lot of people. Like I say, you've even said it yourself from your own mouth that people went there in M's just for the oldies and they weren't even really bothered what was going on in the main room or even what was even being released at the time. I'll use the word release or was being discovered at the time on the Soul Circuit. They went there for the oldies and they were oldies through and through. What do you think the casino meant to those people? But more importantly, Dave Everson, what did it mean to you from that first day?
1: Well, it was a privilege and an honour to reactivate and be nostalgic, if you like, and bring back memories of people's youth. Because, you know, OK, I'm in my 60s now. I was then in my early 30s, you know, late 20s, just come out of the army. And I wanted to be reminded of what I'd grown up with in the youth clubs of Stoke-on-Trent, because Stoke-on-Trent and like places like Wolverhampton and this sort of M6 corridor, that was what you heard in the youth clubs of the day. You know, you didn't hear chart stuff. It was, I can remember going into the Cine Bowl in Hanley and hearing Shake Me, Wake Me for the first time, you know, amazing. You know, that was what they played. So black music was very much a big part of this area and indeed, as I say, right up and way past Wigan. And I don't want to upset people who live on the other side of the country, but I think it's fair to say that as far down as Watford Gap and then after that it was Funk and James Brown, really. You know, it, not really unkind, but that's what he was and that they had their thing. So it was a very integral part of growing up. It really was. And as I say, we like to educate people with things that maybe they hadn't heard before, but we knew they were going to enjoy. It was a real honour to literally dig out these tunes and think, oh, wow, I can remember dancing to that at the wheel. I'm sure they'll like this. And they wanted to know more about it. As I say, it wasn't like going to an ordinary nightclub. And we weren't just playing the new releases. In fact, we certainly weren't playing the new releases of the day in Mr. M's. And they weren't playing the new releases of the day downstairs in the main room of the casino. What they were doing was playing the rare, danceable. It had to be a rare and danceable. That's what Northern Soul is. Rare, danceable and collectible. It has to be those three ingredients, you know. And then oldies were the memories. And yes, it was a great honour. It was a great honour for all the DJs. And I must mention them all, Robbie, because it is very important that they get mentioned. Brian Rigby, Alan Kane, Steve Whittle, now living in Minorca. Brian Ray, not too well at the moment, get well soon. And myself, the Soul Twins, Neil and Stuart Brackenbridge, Derek Gal Gallagher is still around. Kenny Spence, sadly no longer with us, nor is Mike Rollo. And Ian Wills, who came along sort of in the last year of Mr. M's. You know, they were the resident DJs there who, over a long period of time, I mean, let's not forget the whole point of this show, really, and the whole point of referring back to this amazing club. It really was an accident it ever came along in the first place. And I remained there until for the whole duration of 8 years, pretty well, give or take a few months, is quite incredible. And have its own identity. So it was an unsung hero of Northern Soul. And to the extent that, and this is the lovely story, that we've had hundreds and hundreds of Wigan Casino reunions. I mean, I don't look a gift horse in the mouth. I've been very fortunate to do them because I DJed there. So I've done loads of reunions all over Europe, actually. I mean, literally all over Europe. But mainly in the UK, of course, a year in, year out, we've had hundreds. But nobody had ever thought of giving Mr. M's his own little revival night. When I say little, 2 years ago, two lovely guys by the name of Neil Abrahams and Mark Hayden, who are ex-Mr. M's like yourself, just dancers themselves, but happened to live in Wigan, said, do you know what? Let's have a Mr. M's night. They did 350 tickets in less than 4 hours.
0: Amazing.
1: And consequently, they're having one every year. Now, what has amazed me, although I don't want to start something here, but what has amazed me is that nobody else has done it. Usually there's a big bandwagon. And amazingly, nobody else has done it as well. But let's hope that remains the way. Let's keep it, you know, just once a year. Maybe that's being very selfish. I don't know. But it was such an important part of a lot of people's lives. And, you know, we laugh and joke about it, but I know how important it was to you. And you're a good example of people who genuinely really did, you know, they had this appetite and enthusiasm to get there and what's he going to play next, you know? Oh, God, I've never heard this. Oh, wow, I haven't heard that for years. That's what it's all about, and we still do it to this day.
0: Dave, we kicked off Mr. M's all those years ago. First record played was Mickey Lee Lane, Hey Selene.
1: Yeah.
0: Dave, I wasn't there at the very end, unfortunately. I stopped 3 years prior to the closing of EMS, so sadly I wasn't there on the last night. And I need to know this, and I know that you've got the answer. What was the last record played at EMS and who played it?
1: Well, it was my very good colleague, Mr. Steve Whittle, another Wigan lad, and he'd been there for the whole duration of the casino and Mr. EMS. And he was the one who was lucky enough, while I was downstairs doing the three before eight, he was doing the last one. Actual fact, because of course it finished at 6 o'clock, and whereas the downstairs finished at eight, but Mr. James finished at 6 o'clock, and he had the privilege of playing the very last record of Mr. James, which was actually, ironically, a blue-eyed soul singer with a fabulous voice. We all know the great Frankie Valli. But, you know, unusually, it wasn't Four Seasons. And this was a rare record on Mo West, which is a subsidiary of Motown. Again, itself, that was quite unusual. But this, in fairness, had been played downstairs by Ruskin Stanley. I think it's fair to say started it. I might be wrong on that one. But it was, of course, a newie, if you like. But by the time 1981 came along and it was the end of Mr. M's, it had become an oldie. Because it had been played years before. It was the perfect choice to finish the night. Frankie Valli, it was the night and the end of an era.
0: Dave, it's been an absolute pleasure to sit in your presence, not only as a friend, but of course somebody that, as years went by, that I looked upon as being, like I say, you've mentioned the three. I'm not going to tell you where you were in my top three, but you were in the three. There was three of you.
1: I was third out of three.
0: No, you weren't. You're a lot higher than that. You've given many, many years of great service to this industry.
1: Thank you, Robbie.
0: No, you really have. And I'm not the only one to think this. At the length and breadth of the United Kingdom.
1: I'm in my 50th year this year, DJ.
0: Well, congratulations for that, Dave. Congratulations for that. But it's been great to be in your company. And if you could just sum it up. Just sum it up in a few words. What you think?
1: How can you put 8 years into 8 seconds? But I know what you mean. I can't stress enough how very important Mr. M's was to the Northern Soul scene. It really was. We keep using this word integral, but it really was. It's crucial that we had memories as well as finding newies, 60s newies. Again, you use that contradictory wording. Northern Soul fans know exactly what I mean. I think it's important that people have their memories. And, you know, there's nothing wrong with that at all, and collectors as well, you know, they want to buy the old records as well that they haven't heard or seen for years. That was it, really. It was there at the right time. It was, let's face it, it was more than helped by the fact that it was within the Wigan Casino, you know, in itself. It was well established after that first year, so the timing was absolutely perfect. But I think it would have survived on its own in a building in, I don't know, Dewsbury or Stoke, to be honest with you. Somewhere needed to be 100% oldies venue, and that was it.
0: Robbie Benson, Dave Everson, Mr. M Special.
1: Thank you very much.
0: Thank you, Dave.
1: Thanks, Robbie.

That is indeed a pretty cool little thing that we just did for the last hour and, 10 minutes or something like that? You are listening to DJ Ian on thehouseofprog.com and on CJSF 90.1 FM from Vancouver, British Columbia, Canada. Hope you're doing all right. We have just been listening to a show that was recorded in 2017, and in tribute to Mr. M's, which ran from 1974 to 1981. It was the number one oldies room of a Northern Soul in Wigan. And you heard DJ Dave Everson, who was one of the host DJs there. And a very interesting kind of, while you may be not into the music of Northern Soul, and it's a collector, as they mentioned, it was a collector's. It had a certain sound, and it had to be danceable, and that's what it was. Northern Soul is really all about, and I grew up with that stuff, and so it was very interesting. I never went to Wigan Casino Soul Night, but I did go to Mr. M's. And I did go to Wigan Casino to watch rock bands, which were always on as well. And so it was kind of interesting to kind of see that contrast. Who did I see there? I saw Wild Horses, which was Jimmy Baines and Brian Robertson's offshoot. And Side Cafe. I think I saw Side Cafe there with the late Paul Young as well, when they're in their early days. But the place hosted a whole bunch. I mean, Dusty Springfield played there back in the day. It was around. One thing they did have wrong: it wasn't built in 1921. It was actually built in 1895. So it was. It is quite old, and formerly called the Empress Ballroom. My dad used to go there watching big bands in the 50s. So a little bit of history there. Sadly, the place burnt down in September 1981, just after I emigrated to Canada. It had nothing to do with me. It's now just got a blue plaque where it used to be. All right, we're going to change back into regular stuff. Now, the Pineapple Thief are a band from Yeovil, Yeovil's in Kent, down south somewhere. They are coming to Vancouver, I believe, in December, which is still quite a way. But I have been in touch with the band, and they are going to be on the show at some point in the very near future. So I'm talking to the people there, and hopefully we'll be able to hear from them, because they're kind of they're kind of new. I think they have a new album out, but I've not got it yet. But we're going to play a couple of tracks from It Leads to This, which came out in 2014, I believe. Anyway, the first track you're going to hear is Every Trace of Us, and then a track called Rubicon. Hope you enjoy it. And if you can handle the change of gears, so can I.

That is Daddy Rolling Stone, a little cut off there, sorry. And, of course, Streetwalkers from their album Red Card, 1976. And, yeah. So, I forget the name of the lead singer. Was it Michael Chapman? Somebody Michael or somebody or something like that. Interesting vocal, very rough. Streetwalkers, classic British 70s. And then we've had two tracks from the Pineapple Thief, who are now establishing themselves, I would say, as the new classic prog rock from the UK. You had two tracks from the album It Leads to This. It came out in 2014. Rubicon and Every Trace of Us. And hopefully, as I mentioned, we should be having an interview with some members of the band at some point in the near future. That's all I can really say at the moment, because right now I'm talking to their promo people who are in Toronto, and we're chatting. That's all I can really say. That's all I can say. So, hey, I hope you're doing all right. My name is DJ Ian. I am in Vancouver, British Columbia, Canada. We've got another 25 minutes left on the show. So we had a bit of a rough start. For some reason, the track I was trying to play did not want to play, and I kept clicking and kept stopping and starting, so it was a little bit of an abrupt start, but I think we finally got there. On with a Canadian band from their album Moxie 2. This is Moxie from Toronto, British Columbia. Toronto, Ontario, pardon me, got my geography right. This is Moxie and a something called Take It or Leave It.

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Thanks for being here today. Much appreciated. We do this every Friday, 12 till 2. Hosts are prog.com. That's Pacific, 3 p.m. Eastern and 8 p.m. UK. And we also go out on the CGSF on 90.1 FM here in the Greater Vancouver area on Tuesday nights, 10 p.m. So thanks for listening if you've been listening on there. We're going to wrap up with a song that I was trying to get to at the beginning of the show, but it turns out I was playing a WAV file, and my player doesn't do WAV files. That was a little bit creepy. You did hear from UFO, Too Hot to Handle, Deep Purple, No Need to Shout from Whoosh, Brand X, Naughty Goes to Sweden, Pat Travers, Life in London, and Moxie, Take It or Leave It. We'll see you next time. Have a great week, and we'll see you next time. Adios.

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1: 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Coming up next on the queue is Joey Alexander from the album Celestial Keeper. The track, Aversion, followed by Zin Zadrovic. The album, New Paradigm. The track, First Impressions.

Keep it tuned to Modern Jazz Today. Up next is Rick Wright's Fundamental Forces. The new album's called Fool's Fate, and we'll check into the title track. Then Bill King's back with a new single called Mondo Jumbo. Let's check it out.

Welcome to another edition of Modern Jazz Today. We've got a lot of new music, so let's jump right in. Up first is Remy Cormier. The album's called Rich State of Mind. We'll check into the track Unbothered. Then Tom Lippincott. The album's called Ode to the Possible. We'll check into Stella by Searchlight. Then Daggerboard, The Skipper, and Mike Clark. Self-titled album, we're going to check into the track Changing Emphasis. Let's dig in.

You're tuned in to Modern Jazz Today. Up next is John Madoff Trio. The album's called Netzach. We'll check into the track Invisible Alchemy for John Zorn. Then Richard Spavin. His album's called Light of Day. We'll check into the track Tilt. Let's dig in.

0: is Bird Note. At midday, it might seem like the birds that were so active in the morning have gone silent, maybe even vanished. But there are some birds that, much like people, rally in the afternoon, offering a second chance to see and hear them. Cormorants are sleek water birds that dive for fish. There are cormorant species found all over the world. The double-crested cormorant is the most common in North America. During the summer breeding season, this species has two peak times for hunting. The first around 9 a.m. and the second around 3 p.m. So if you're out in the afternoon, you might find a cormorant hard at work diving for fish. Cormorants don't spend most of their time looking for food, though. They catch their prey efficiently, letting them spend most of their day loafing around, drying their feathers in the sun, and croaking at their neighbors. Sounds like an ideal day for many human anglers, too. Reel in a few fish, then kick back and relax. For Bird Note, I'm Ariana Rimmel. Bird Note is grateful to former board member and photographer extraordinaire Owen Deutsch and his wife Rona Talcott for their strong support over the years.
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6: 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There you can check out playlists, featured albums, and featured interviews. Coming up next in the queue is Melanie Charles. She has a new single out called Woman of the Ghetto. We're going to check that one out, followed by Wayne Alpern. He has a new album out called Frankenstein. We are going to listen to You've Got a Friend.

Welcome to the White House, everybody. I want to start by thanking all the incredible artists who joined us to pay tribute.

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Up next is Paul Silberglight. He's checking into the classic, Eleanor Rigby, off his new album, The Hidden Standard. Let's check it out.

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Want more information on the artists we play? 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Let's ease into things with Scottish artist Malcolm Strachan. The album's called About Time, and we'll check into Take Me to the Clouds. Also, we'll check into Far Out Exchange. That's Scott Brown and David Schlossberg. The album is called Far Out Exchange, and we'll check into the track Traffic. Let's dig in.

All queued up and ready to go for your listening pleasure is Beat Bronco Organ Trio. We're going to listen to the track Hard Play from the album Road Trip.

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Coming up on the queue is Daniel Bennett Group from the album Mr. Bennett's Mind. The track, Turn Clockwise and Push, followed by Liz Wright. From her new album, Shadow, we are going to listen to Your Love.

You're tuned in to Modern Jazz today. Up next is Andy Milne and Unison. The album's called Time Will Tell. We'll check into the track No Matter What. Then Jackie Naylor, her album's called Treasures of the Heart. We'll check into the title track. Then Karate Boogaloo. The album is called Hold Your Horses. And we're going to check into P.S. Emmylou. Let's dig.

0: that time again when we say goodbye, but only until next week. We look forward to having you join us next time on Modern Jazz Today, where we will be presenting today's artists, cutting their teeth and cutting the edge of sound. Join myself, Carrie Gaffney, and
1: Jeff Williams
0: when it's time to tune in and turn up again. We look forward to it.
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3: This is Bird Note. Spanish moss hangs eerily from cypress trees rising from the black water of a Louisiana bayou. The water ripples where a slender form glides just beneath the surface. At first glance, it appears to be a snake. But look closer, and you just might see a long, narrow spike of a beak at the tip of a slender neck. It's a snake bird, a colloquial name for the anhinga, swimming with just its head and neck above the water. Anhingas belong to a small group of birds called the darters, and they look a bit like cormorants. When hunting fish, an anhinga hangs motionless in the water or swims slowly just below the surface, its neck crooked, almost like a cobra's. The anhinga has specialized muscles and a hinge in its neck. And when an unwary fish swims close, the bird's head darts forward, impaling its prey. Backward slanted serrations keep the fish from slipping off. Surfacing with its beak held just slightly open, the bird flicks the fish upward and catches it in midair. Then it downs it head first. And once again, the anhinga glides through the black water. As always, you'll find photos and videos on our website, birdnote.org. I'm Michael Stein.
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7: Hello and welcome to Radio Goethe. I'm Arndt Peltner. Today it's all double shots. Just thought, why not? I'm starting off with the good friends of Fiddler's Green. They are from Erlangen, singing mostly in English, but a couple of years ago they put out this song here, Land in Sicht.

0: Fiddler's Green, My Fairy of the West. I really like this song. It's just very catchy. Fury and the Slaughterhouse have been around for quite some time. In the 1990s, they even had a lot of fans in the US and Canada, thanks to college radio. Fury was even released in North America, but somehow this ended. Now they're back with their latest album, Changes. This is a double shot of it.
1: The country's crying out.

here in the Slaughterhouse with Nine Lives off their new album Changes. From Hanover, where Fury is from, to Berlin, home of Infamous, one of my favorite bands, as you know, as a long-time Radio Goethe listener. It's always difficult for me to pick just two songs by them, but here we go. First Kammerspiel, followed by Ganz großes Kino. Before that album, I got legendary filmmaker Wim Wenders hooked and connected with him.

dich Tränen nass Das Gesicht aus schwarzer Nacht Blau-kaltes Licht

from Infamous to the Donuts, great band, very outspoken. I really like them. Here is Wake the Dogs. You can always find the playlist at radiogoethe.org.

The Donuts, Ich mach nicht mehr mit, I won't be part of this anymore. The band was founded in 1994 in Ibbenbüren, a small mining town west of Osnabrück. They're still going strong. Next, the Beatsteaks from Berlin. They are next to the Ärzte and the Toten Hosen, the most commercially successful German band in the punk rock genre.

0: From the Beatsteaks to Hagen, a town at the edge of the Ruhrgebiet, from there are Extra Breit, another favorite of mine. I grew up with their music. Their second album is for me one of the best German language rock albums ever. Here is a song of their 2020 album Auf Ex, Die Fressen aus dem Pott.
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0: classic by Extrabreit, Komm nach Hagen, of their third album. Now down to Bavaria and to Sportfreunde Stiller. I have a good friend who says they can't sing. Well, I still think they're very good. This is Wächter of Jeder nur ein Ex.
1: Der Geist sitzt im Herzen, doch da guckt man nicht rein. Man guckt nur aufs Haus und auf den bis zur Verzehrung verzierten Schein. 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

Sportfreunde Stiller, das Geschenk. Finishing up today's Radio Goethe, some Sonderschule. This first song, Costa Lieb Dich, I have heard for the first time on a drive from Rwanda to Uganda. A friend had it on his CD in the car. I loved it. Thank you so much for listening. I really appreciate it. Please find me at radiogoethe.org or on Facebook. Tschüss, I'm Arndt Peltner.

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3: Hello, I'm David Kavlovic, presenting to you some classical muse.

It's a pretty intense show today, I must admit, although we do start off with something somewhat lighter in Fair and Substance, although nonetheless brilliant. French composer Claude Debussy wrote a six-movement piano suite that was published in 1908 under the title Children's Corner. This perennially popular piano composition was written between 1906 and 1908. Debussy dedicated the suite to his daughter Claude Emma, known as Chouchou, who was born in Paris on October 30th, 1905. Claude Emma was described as a lively and friendly child who was adored by her father. She was 3 years old when Debussy dedicated the suite to her in 1908. The dedication reads, "À ma chère petite chouchou, avec les tendres excuses de son père pour ce qui va suivre." To my dear little chouchou, with tender apologies from her father for what follows. The title of each of the six movements are descriptive of the effect that particular movement achieves. The first movement, Dr. Gradus ad Parnassum, pays homage, of sorts, to the tedious piano exercises by Carl Czerny and Muzio Clementi that were published under that title. The second movement, Jumbo's Lullaby, is an homage to the famous elephant Jumbo, Jumbo being the Parisian pronunciation of that name. The third movement, Serenade for the Doll, is a soft piece about a porcelain doll. The fourth movement is titled Snow is Dancing, the fifth, The Little Shepherd, and finally, Gollywog's Cakewalk. A tip of the hat to ragtime with a slight jab at Richard Wagner in the middle. Here is Claude Debussy's Children's Corner, performed by Canadian pianist Lise Boucher.

Claude Debussy's delightful piano suite published in 1908, titled Children's Corner. We heard it performed by Canadian pianist Lise Boucher. Our first major work on the show today is a mid-20th century Polish opera in one act by the composer Tadeusz Baird, who lived from 1928 until 1981. A prolific and important Polish composer of the post-World War II era, Baird was at first concerned with composing communicative and expressive music according to the then dominant ideology in the Eastern Bloc known as socialist realism. That was a convenient term that could mean, well, practically anything, so long as it wasn't bourgeois, which again could mean anything as well. Socialist realism was a term conveniently dropped once Joseph Stalin died in 1953. In reality, Baird was drawn to the techniques of serialism, an outgrowth of Arnold Schoenberg's 12-tone technique that goes beyond dictating the orders of pitch in a theme to include duration, dynamics, and timbre as well. Nevertheless, Baird's music is usually melodic, lyrical, and very expressive, often rooted in the post-romantic tradition, despite the use of serial techniques. Baird's music is often influenced by poetry, as well as by theater and film, both genres of which Baird composed for. Perhaps because of his traumatic experiences as a teen during the German occupation of the Second World War, at the age of 16, Baird was deported to Germany as forced labor and later to a concentration camp after attempting to escape, Baird's music and personal mood grew darker as the 60s progressed. This change to the dark side, as it were, started with his 1966 opera Jutro, or Tomorrow, the work we are going to hear. The libretto is based on a short story of the same title by the 19th century Polish-British author Joseph Conrad. This story is very intense and somewhat terrifying as it goes, and it is as follows. In a small fishing town, there live only two people. Ogias, an old man mad with hope, and Jessica, a young girl who carelessly allows herself to be drawn into his game of hope. Ogias awaits the return of his son, Kari, who many years ago fled home onto the sea. Ogias centers his entire existence around his son's imminent return, hoping for a new, better tomorrow. In this more perfect world, he places Jessica, the only being who sympathizes with him, next to his son, Harry. Jessica allows herself to enter this beautiful yet unreal world. The only person who sees the impending misfortune is Joshua, Jessica's father, a blind carpenter. When the long-awaited Harry finally appears, he turns out to be banal, brutal, and foolish. Harry finds amusement in a situation he doesn't understand and tries to exploit it. Ogias can't comprehend what he is seeing, so he doesn't recognize his own son and banishes him. Jessica, however, needs Harry. Harry is willing to give himself to Jessica, but violently. In fact, he tries to rape her. When she screams, Ogias comes running and kills his own son, especially because he does not recognize Harry as Harry. Ogias still believes in the fictional son he has created. In other words, he kills a reality he cannot cope with. His world remains intact. He will continue to wait for his son. But now in this world, there is no room for Jessica. He tries to draw her in once more, but now recoils before her rather mad laughter. The rising laughter, tragic, stands at the threshold of the tomorrow, Jutro, that will never arrive. In this dramatic work, we hear mezzo-soprano Krystyna Szostek-Radkova as Jessica, baritone Jerzy Artisch as Joshua, her father, bass Edward Pawlak as Ogias, Harry's father, and actor Janusz Ostrowski as Harry, which is a spoken role. The Poznan Philharmonic Symphony Orchestra is conducted by Reinhard Tchaikovsky. Here is Jutro, Tomorrow, by Tadeusz Baird.

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A father murders his son, in part to protect the woman his son tries to attack, but mostly because the father does not recognize his own offspring, having painted a different picture of that son's return from the sea and expecting a brighter future, not the destruction his offspring has brought about. A very powerful tale that was originally a short story by Joseph Conrad. We heard Tadeusz Baird's 1966 opera Jutro, Tomorrow. The soloists were mezzo-soprano Krystyna Szostek-Radkova as Jessica, baritone Jerzy Artisz as Joshua, her father, bass Edward Pawlak as Ozias, Harry's father, and actor Janusz Ostrowski as Harry, which is a spoken role. The Poznan Philharmonic Symphony Orchestra was conducted by Renard Tchaikovsky. You're listening to Classical Muse, a two-hour program of the finest recordings of great music issued on compact disc. The show is heard regularly at this time across Canada on your local campus and community radio station, on the YouTube channel Talking Albums, and in Europe on CITW Radio from Helsinki, Finland. I'm your host, David Kavlovic. For our last work, we return to the piano and to tonality, but we keep up the intensity, although this intensity is much different and definitely not tragic in any sense. Of the 32 piano sonatas composed by Ludwig van Beethoven, his most difficult to perform from both a technical point of view as well as its structural complexity is his piano sonata number 29 in B-flat major, opus 106. This gigantic four-movement sonata, which at times tries to sound like a symphonic composition busting out of the piano strings, is feared by many pianists who won't come near it. This incredible sonata was composed by Beethoven in 1817 and is considered pivotal in Beethoven's shift to a more personal and intense style of composition that we would call his third period of compositional style. Every aspect of each of the four movements is bigger and more developed, both technically, thematically, and harmonically, than what he had done before. Subtitled the Hammerklavier, which is the German name for a more robustly built piano that was emerging at the time, Beethoven still managed to go beyond the compass of even that kind of instrument. Fortunately, great Beethoven interpreters, like our very own Stuart Goodyear, are not daunted by the Herculean but rewarding task of playing this Beethoven sonata. Here is Stuart Goodyear to perform the piano sonata number 29 in B-flat major, opus 106, the Hammerklavier, by Ludwig van Beethoven.

Listening to a performance like that just reinforces my opinion that I was foolish to ever think I could play the piano. That was Ludwig van Beethoven's epic piano sonata number 29 in B-flat major, the Hammerklavier, composed in 1817. We hear it performed by Canadian pianist extraordinaire and one of the best performers of Beethoven's piano music of our time, Stuart Goodyear. More monumental music next time here on Classical Muse. I'm David Kavlovic. 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

0: Hello and welcome to the Canadian Philosophy Show. I'm your host, Brandon, and I'm joined today by Hale. This is a sort of part two to an episode that we did previously where we discussed it's not even really a chapter, it's like a small section from a book, The Philosophy of Death by Stephen Looper. In that text, he gives an exposition of what he calls positive hedonism, or I suppose what we could just call hedonism, being an ethical framework that couches welfare or the good in terms of pleasure and pains. So for a positive hedonist, what is intrinsically good is pleasure, and what is intrinsically bad is pain. Anything that's instrumentally good gets you to pleasure, and anything that's instrumentally bad deprives you of that pleasure or gives you pain as well. So in that episode too, this is more or less just a recap of what we were going on for listeners who may not have heard that, or just to get the ball rolling on this episode, because we'll be talking a bit more about the second half of this and going into a bit more text as well. Stephen Looper brings up three possible thought experiments to try and problematize the idea of hedonism, that there might be something more to the good or to what we value than just pleasure. And these are so the first one is Thomas Nagel's The Contented Infantile Man, and the other two are by Robert Nozick, The Deceived Man and The Experience Machine. For just very briefly, because we'll be talking about Feldman's attempt to address these specifically, but The Contented Infantile Man essentially is that while you're sleeping, someone pours a potion into your ear that turns you into a contented infantile. You experience pleasure for the rest of your life, but all of your cognitive abilities have, when we would think that there's something wrong here, that a person has been harmed.
1: And with all of these three examples that Looper used, and we talked about last week, obviously the idea is that if you become the contented infantile man, well, you're going to live a highly pleasurable existence after being basically made. All of these really present the reader with basically a trade-off. Like it's basically displays, you know, in these sorts of situations, would you take living a life that seems great to you in some specific kind of way, and I guess we'll talk about that, in exchange for, you know, with the contented infantile man, like in exchange for your like mental fortitude and ability in this case, right? And all of these have these sort of like trade-off options. And I think the initial reaction to them is to usually say, no, it's not worth it, right? Like it's not worth it. Therefore, hedonism is not like a viable philosophical program. I did want to say one other thing just with the intro of hedonism for our listeners, which is, again, we're talking about, since this is, we're doing obviously an ethics episode, this is kind of like an obvious ethical system. If you're advocating for hedonism, you're not stating that hedonism is not necessarily reflective of how people factually live their lives, right? And I'm sure we'll get into that more. We talked about it last week. There's a lot of ways in which one could say, oh, okay, well, some form of hedonism, or there's, I think we'll eventually get into kind of a consequentialism, utilitarian thing. Like that's actually how a lot of people think and act. This is more a discussion of like whether or not this is actually a viable moral system. Like just because there are some people who live this lifestyle doesn't necessarily mean that we should live this lifestyle. Or maybe we should, maybe people don't. But actually, in fact, the hedonists are right. And it is what we should be doing.
0: Yeah. Yeah. You're obviously kind of going into this distinction between a description and a prescription, right? That there are people who do, we all do kind of gravitate towards pleasure and we shrink away from pain. So it's descriptively true in some sense, but how far people take it as a sort of intentional ethical system, I would actually be, I as far as people who do intentionally take it to be like an ethical system, there may be people who do take this. There might be other ways of framing the good. But again, this is kind of distinct from the question of, should we take this position? Should we frame the good in terms of pleasures or pains and whatnot? Independent of the fact that not only do people intentionally do this, but even unconsciously, we seem to gravitate towards pleasures and pains as well. That's, I think, your point about the purpose of these experiments as well is, I think you could even put it more strongly that they are intuitive pictures. They're supposed to be intuitively evocative of showing that if we say that the good is pleasure, these seem to present problematic cases, right? Where people are either will refuse to take up these sort of situations or these circumstances, such as the, you know, the contented infantile man. I think it's even more significant though, and almost, it's not, I don't know if it's more damning, but it is very significant that the fact that these present alternatives that we genuinely have to weigh and contemplate. Like, if there is something very intuitively appealing about the idea that what is good, the ultimate good, is pleasure, and if that seems true, the fact that there's this situation where we even hesitate at all, well, independent, like, some people might take it, but the fact that we have to hesitate at all and sort of weigh it out and think about it, that is in itself a significant concession against hedonism. So that's just the first of this image, though, that the first of these thought experiments. There's two others. The deceived man is this idea that a person lives a happy and honest life, and one that is full of pleasures, not just physical pleasures, but even specifically relational pleasures, such as belonging to a family and they're flourishing and they're all happy and healthy. But the thing about this thought experiment is that while the person who is in this family seems to be flourishing in their relationships with everyone, with their children and with their spouse, really, behind closed doors, everyone hates them. or at least the way that the relationship appears is really not the case, right? So it's this idea of living a life, but it's somehow that's the thing, is it doesn't actually show in this person's life. All of the experiences that they have within these relationships are, on the face of it, genuine. They go through and have the same pleasures and the same experiences as someone who is engaged in a genuine and on both sides authentic relationship. But behind their back, there is a kind of deception. That's why Nozick calls this the deceived man. He's deceived in the relationships that he has, and they're not authentic in that sense. And this image of a person kind of going through this like Truman Show-like experience really does unsettle us. Like, even if we give in and say that, yes, they're having all of these pleasurable, even intellectually pleasurable or relationally pleasurable experiences, there's still something deficient about this particular picture, right? And again, the purpose of these thought experiments is to show that, well, if pleasure was all there was, this would be a perfectly legitimate situation. But clearly our intuitions are kind of, our intuitions run up against a wall with this. There's something about truth or genuineness, a groundedness to the appearances, that we do really value. The third one is probably the most famous of these three, and it's the thought experiment, the experience machine. It's quite short, so I'll just read it. Suppose there were an experience machine that would give you any experience you desired. Super duper neuropsychologists could stimulate your brain so that you would think and feel you were writing a great novel or making a friend or reading an interesting book. All the time you would be floating in a tank with electrodes attached to your brain. This one is maximally pleasurable. You literally can have any kind of experience at all, even one that's not possible, say, on Earth or in any kind of historical constraints or anything you could imagine. If you can imagine it, you can have it. Yet this one seems to be the most, at least to my intuitions, I'm wondering this about you. This one is the most sort of jarring. It's the one that seems the most unsettling, like, you know, getting into this pod and never being able to get out and knowing that, and not knowing that you're in it.
1: Yeah, it's the Matrix kind of problem. I mean, that's literally, I'm sure the Matrix was borrowed largely from thought experiments like this. I think it's the most jarring because it's the most, like, unreal, right? Like, you've got one where your cognitive functions are, like our first one, the contented infantile man, you've got a situation where someone is actually dumbed down, but still living in the real world. They're just experiencing it like a happy child, basically. Then you've got a world where someone is living in the real world, but it's everyone is lying to them, but they're real lies, for lack of a better way of saying it. I think the machine, the mind in the vat, or the Matrix problem, or whatever, is the most jarring because it is the one that puts the subject in the most fictional or the most unreal situation, right? Like, they're literally in a, you know, what if you want to call it, computer or whatever created world, and there is no, like, it's not even that their world is, like, people are lying to them, or there's some sort of conspiracy, or they're just dumb. It's that they're literally interacting with a, like, program that they don't know is a program, and they don't exist in the real world, and all this kind of stuff. And so I think it's the most jarring, but I also think it's, like, the most reflective, and in some ways the most flexible, because you could say, like, well, here is this totally created world for the hedonist, for example. You could say this world is perfect, right? Like, because it's completely engineered, it is totally, totally perfect. It's everything you would ever want it to be, and then some. I also think in some ways it presents, like, the most convincing argument. I was going to leave this a little bit later, but I'll jump into it here as we kind of talk about hedonism a little bit more and different options. And one thing that comes to my mind when we start talking about, you know, hedonism really as a potential, like a real potential for an ethical theory, is that there's something about it that seems to be a little bit like, I wrote on my notepad here, our listeners can't see my notepad, but what I wrote is opting out. And what I mean by that is there's a kind of, all hedonism, and maybe it's because these experiments have a little bit of this engineer too, but there seems to be a little bit of a, well, you know, if I just, like, I can sort of negate everything else that seems important or that I might be concerned with and just focus on pleasure, right? Like, I can kind of opt out of all the other concerns or potential responsibilities or duties or whatever that we might have as individuals, we might feel imposed on us, and just kind of go full bore pleasure. I think that's most reflected, and I'm sure we'll talk about this more, in some examples of what we might call hedonist, like, super lifestyle. You know, the example that comes to me most obviously would be, like, you know, someone in the midst of constant narcotic use or whatever, right? Like, but there does seem to be this kind of, like, if the world is just about pleasure, if I'm committing to hedonism, then I'm opting out of all my other sort of connections to the world. And this doesn't seem to be, like, a great, like, it always seems like a very uncomfortable truth to me within the context of hedonism, but it does seem to be something that at least I kind of read into to taking that step.
0: That's really, actually, that is really interesting. That's something that I've thought about this a little bit in terms of, one of the things that I've encountered when kind of nosing through and like misunderstanding and not getting psychoanalysis at all is this idea of, because I like reading, I don't really understand him, but I like reading Winnicott. With Winnicott, he has this distinction between a true self and a false self. And we use this term, the true self, nowadays, thinking that there is this like inner truth that we have. And if we could just find ourselves and we could actualize or self-actualize or whatever, which is like a Jungian idea. If we could just be our true selves, then we would be happy.
1: The past cultural sort of modality or like theme was like sincerity. So this is like we're talking basically up until like the current kind of modern era, especially with, you know, looking at Western society and things like the kind of medieval, but especially the early modern. You think about these sincerity is the idea that you're born into and have a role that is kind of like it just is what it is, and you live that out in a sincere and honest way. Like you're not trying to figure out who you are. You're born into, you know, the cobbler's family, or you're born into, you know, the nobility, or you're born into, you know, a family of sailors and that kind of world and the sort of habits. Then, you know, you and I have talked, and I'm sure our listeners might be familiar with, like, you know, the term authenticity comes in, where it becomes this more, okay, like I need to make a decision about who I am as a person. But I also think that authenticity, as we're kind of, I think we're talking about here, it, or that kind of search, that kind of being like, I'm an individual in the world and I have to make, I get to make choices that kind of are determined the sort of person that I am, and, you know, the sort of self-discovery. I'm not going to let society impose stuff on me. But it does also open up, I think, the potential for hedonism as a actual lifestyle or philosophical system a little bit more, because now people can kind of say, though, that is the life, like basically like pleasure is what I want to pursue, right? Like I'm not being imposed in any kind of way that go this way or that way. I'm going to just like, you know, and I think you see this a little bit like in current culture, like I'm just like living to have a good, you know, here, yeah. What's the song, here for a good time, not a long time.
0: Yeah.
1: Kind of thing. Right.
0: Yeah. Yeah. Yeah. It is interesting, especially that kind of, I'm trying to bring this to like an, not like a contradiction, but there seems to be two things going on that we would use by the same name, something like true self or spontaneity or authenticity or whatever like that. But I think it goes back to what you were talking about originally, which is this idea of like opting out, right? So Winnicott's distinction between a true self and a false self, a true self now is understood as like, oh, I have this inner subjective truth, I just have to actualize it, et cetera, et cetera. But that's not really what Winnicott meant when he meant, or when he talked about a true self. When he talks about a true self, he really means like you being in this mode of being where you have the capacity to surprise yourself. You can't anticipate who you are or what you're going to do in any given moment. You're acting spontaneously, and that means that you don't know, right? You're in a mode where you just dredge up whatever is spontaneously activating in that moment. A false self is someone who knows ahead of time who they are. They have all these ideas and they have these self-conceptions and stuff like that. I think that's the paradox of what becomes of this idea of a true self. It's like, I know who I am. Okay, well, you can't really be what Winnicott would call a true self if you know who you are. Right. And this, I bring this back, or go ahead. Go ahead.
1: Oh, I was just going to say, I actually really think this is a great thing about doing shows like this for our listeners and for us. I think this is a really interesting tangent I wasn't expecting, but I think that it's very reflective of what we're talking about here in the context of hedonism. And I think if we're going in the same direction, it's very revealing of something that I think is wrong with hedonism, which is that it is not hedonism for all its, you know, investment in something like fun and pleasure and all this kind of stuff lacks flexibility. It lacks spontaneity because it's a very like determinative kind of like philosophical or ethical system, because you basically, the point is always like you know where the point is going all the time, right? Like I don't have, if I'm a fully committed hedonist, I'm always pleasure seeking, I'm always out there doing this thing. Obviously it's a caricature, but like we'll use it for the sake of the argument. You know, there's actually not, as much as I might do a bunch of crazy stuff in the pursuit of pleasure, there isn't a lot of reflection, and there isn't a whole lot of spontaneity or ability to do anything else, right? So the self becomes very stagnant, which I think, I'm really happy you bring this up, because that's getting to something that I've always found very uncomfortable about like hedonistic systems, is that they seem to be very hollow at the end of the day. Like you're kind of like, all right, if I'm committing to this, then I'm committing to this, and I'm just out there pleasure seeking all the time. Like, and as Winnicott would say, like, you're not really, like, how do you kind of figure out who you are, live in a particular modality, kind of being, it's always going to be predetermined by whatever sort of pleasure seeking you're doing. Therefore, it's not particularly interesting or anything like that.
0: Yeah. I think that's interesting too. The flip side of that is that it kind of explains why hedonists per se, like, I mean, we have, you know, we have conceptions of these people. I'm sure I've like met avowed hedonists before. I didn't know it. But when we think of hedonism, we think of like these kind of, like, there's almost a position from which you can be cynical about other philosophical or ethical ideas. Like, oh, really, at rock bottom, you're making all these like high ground, moral arguments, but really at rock bottom, you're just a hedonist and you're afraid to admit it. However, I know the truth. I'm a hedonist or something like that. It gives you a sort of, it goes back to this idea of you can cut to the chase. Like we all know what we want. We all just want to have pleasure. We don't have to pretend. We don't have to, there's no like social niceties about it. This is just the truth. And in a certain way, to kind of bring this back to this idea of like a true self and a false self, you don't have any room to sort of negotiate with anyone about what the good is. There is no dialogue that's possible. It's like the point isn't that, oh, well, couldn't there be possible alternatives? Sure, there could or couldn't be. But if there isn't, you don't get to figure out, right? There's no chance to go and look. And that forecloses on the almost like the adventure of experiencing things, so in a certain way, I almost wonder if hedonism as a moral or ethical system is sort of self-defeating, and that you deprive yourself of the capacity to go out and like authentically experience a kind of pleasure or something like that, because you just know in advance, like, this is what I want, right? Maybe you want something else, but you don't know that because you're taking up this moral theory that, well, the good is pleasure. I was going to go on to apply this to all moral systems, though, because as soon as you systematize any kind of ethics, I wonder if you foreclose on like the possibility of, because like the other thing too, a false self is, Winnicott always calls a false self system, any kind of systematic, sort of prefigured before the fact conception of who you are is always kind of false. You never really know who you are except in dialogue and stuff like that. But I think this is more pointed at like ethical systems in general. And I think that's why, like, you know, bringing psychoanalysis in is very different than bringing and comparing it to any like other kind of philosophical situation. But
1: well, I do think that one of the benefits of hedonism, might say, is also one of its main attractions, which is it's very open to these sorts of criticisms because it's a very simple philosophical system. So obviously, like, a lot of people would say, oh, that's kind of a benefit, it's very simple, you can kind of get to the way that way. But also too, it's then very easy to say, oh, well, if this system is so simple, then it's going to basically, there's a specific word I'm looking for when you collapse everything into sort of, Yeah, exactly. Yeah. That it's like too reductionist to be taken seriously, basically. Which I mean is probably, it would seem like there's maybe some truth to that. But I do think as we, you know, we're looking at Mill, we start to get, obviously we're going to talk a little bit today about Mill as well. I do think though that you brought up one problem, which I wrote again for our listeners who can't see my notes as we were kind of discussing. I wrote, there's no North Star problem, which to me basically is another problem with hedonism related to what we're kind of talking about, which is, you know, kind of like, what's the point, basically, right? If, you know, a lot of other philosophical systems, at least I think, make a sort of gesture to, you know, being about more than just one's self, right? Like the most obvious example would be the complete opposite of spectrum, when you get into deontology and Kantianism and all kind of stuff, right? Where you're like, you have this sort of metaphysical duty and that metaphysical system that sort of is always above the horizon, ahead of you, taking the ethical person somewhere, right? You know, kind of regardless of anything else. Hedonism doesn't really have that. It's very enclosed and sort of like circular. I kind of think about like the snake eating its own tail a little bit. And it makes it feel very, it's hard not to see it as kind of vapid in that way, that there's no guiding star. Now, the flip side of that is the obvious criticism is that, oh, well, that could be just kind of like an impetus that individuals are trying to search for, because like we have this need or want, or a hedonist might even say it would feel good to have a system or live in a world where we think that that's the case, and therefore we're sort of putting the cart before the horse. We're trying to seek this out because it would feel good. It'd feel in a sense pleasurable mentally or whatever to live in a world where there's some sort of like guiding principle. But it, you know, the balance there, I'm still trying to deal with myself. But it does seem like I'm kind of like, oh, so hedonism, so like boring.
0: Yeah. Yeah, it's a little boring. And I mean, I guess, so the other thing that I think about too with hedonism is that, I suppose if we factor in the possibility, and this seems to be true, but if we factor in the possibility that different things seem pleasurable to different people, then there is some kind of semblance of something like self-knowledge from a hedonistic perspective. Like, you just figure out what you're into, and then there is a little bit more than just pursuing your pleasure. You do have to like go out and experience those things and then learn those things about yourself. But that doesn't seem to be, you know, you haven't thrown the stone very far, you know?
1: Yeah, that also leads, like, I think the obvious counter to that is it becomes very subjectivist, but also it really opens the door for like an ethical system that basically is very like chaotic. Like if the basis is, oh, you've just got to figure out what your pleasure is, well, it's like, okay, well, you know, I think you and I've had to use similar examples with similar discussions before, where it's like, okay, well, you know, someone like Ted Bundy loved going around, like had a great time going around murdering people. Is he then living an ethical life because he's living in such a way where he feels like I'm fulfilling my like maximal pleasure system, and therefore like it's like all good that I'm like a serial killer? And again, that's the kind of like, well, something obviously seems weird,
0: yeah,
1: about that.
0: Yes, very clearly. Yeah, I think this goes into one of the sort of like, it almost seems necessary. Maybe one of the necessary conditions for an ethical system is that it has to account for a plural situation. Like, you can't just have a purely subjective and therefore like a mono ethical system that only considers one person. An ethical system, in order to even like encompass the ethical universe or the ethical world that we live in, has to account for interactions between people. And therefore it means you have to like weigh things against each other. It's not just a subjective weighing of your own experiences against your own. You have to be able to somehow weigh your experiences against another person's experiences, which you can't seem to experience, but you have to use a kind of ethical imagination or like an ethical instrument like that to be able to to be able to derive, like, because I don't, like, when I think about someone just like weighing their own pleasures against themselves and being like, okay, well, you know, that thing that hurt me was bad and that thing that felt good was good, that doesn't actually, like, as far as saving the phenomena, I don't see an ethical phenomena here, right? This just seems to be a kind of like a kind of introspection. Like, you don't have an ethical phenomena until you see two people having to weigh their experiences against one another or engage in some kind of dialogue or anything like that.
1: Yeah, it comes down to, it's sort of the problem, or the question becomes, like, you know, does someone completely isolated, like, does someone on an isolated, let's say, desert island with no one else around, does that person, you know, have ethical, you know, duties, or is that person, you know, does that person even make moral decisions, right? Like, if there's, you know, if you're the last guy around and you're on this island and there's nobody and there's never going to be anyone else, you know, your decisions are, you know, comparative to who's, like, nobody's and affect no one other than you. And even you, like, who you are becomes a bit of a question mark within the context of, like, no one else being there either. So I do think that it's, like, exactly what you're saying, like, an ethical system has to be something that's applicable. This is just kind of what we're saying at the beginning. It has to be something that has some sort of universal quality to it. It's applicable to, you know, the wider human community. And also it's applicable across time too, right? Like, that, I mean, that's probably one of the harder questions, but, you know, something that's right or wrong should be consistent from time point one to time point two to time point three and not magically switch at time point four.
0: Yeah. Yeah. I mean, even if something like ethics or ethical ideas or values change, they seem to have some kind of durability, at least from moment to moment, right? Like, if you want to, like, take a, if we're going to use ethics as, like, a normative system at all, it has to act like some kind of measure, and measures are durable, right? They don't fluctuate, they don't change. You can use them for consistent comparison across cases. And so there's, like, a minimum need for a kind of durability for ethical guidance if it's not permanent. Ideally, they would be permanent or something. So there would be such a thing as, like, ethical truths. That's a whole other matter. But there is some minimum need for a kind of durability if we're going to have a normative moral system.
1: You and I were both reading kind of the last night, the penultimate, or the OG utilitarian or a consequentialist, who I guess is kind of advocating for a sort of hedonism, but just like Looper was saying last week, to loop things back in with our discussion last week, I guess when we've been kind of talking about, like, the hedonists, like the simple hedonists, the kind of, like, easy to assault basically one, but there are people who seemingly have made distinctions that make the system more durable, maybe. Mm-hmm.
0: Yeah, certainly.
1: Go ahead. Yeah.
0: Yeah, they've certainly made distinctions within this idea of pleasure and also pains too, to try and salvage hedonism from certain charges, right? John Stuart Mill specifically in Utilitarianism, when he is drawing a distinction between higher and lower pleasures, which we're reading. I brought us over to Mill because one of the defenders of hedonism in the Stephen Looper section, Feldman, he also draws on a distinction between higher and lower pleasures, though within the section that we read, Feldman thinks that it's more trouble than it's worth to try and draw this distinction. He draws a distinction between sensory and attitudinal pleasures. So pleasures that have a phenomenology and pleasures that do not have a phenomenology. So a sensory pleasure would be, you know, like eating something that tastes good, whereas an attitudinal pleasure would be cognitive. It would be like being thankful for something or being appreciative. It doesn't really feel like maybe those do, but specifically states of affairs that please us, right? But he does make recourse to higher and lower pleasures later on to try and sort out or prioritize different kinds of pleasures and how we might value these differently. Now, there's no doubt in my mind that Feldman has encountered Mill. One of the reasons that I wanted to actually bring in Mill is because everyone has read John Stuart Mill, and if you're a student of philosophy or if you're going into studying philosophy, chances are if you are studying any first year ethics classes, you will encounter Mill as well. You will probably even be reading this specific text. Now, John Stuart Mill is the, or I don't know, I don't think that John Stuart Mill was the first person to make this distinction. I know that Epicurus drew a distinction between necessary and unnecessary pleasures as well. But that is not the same thing as what John Stuart Mill is drawing here, which is higher and lower pleasures.
1: I do think it's it is the obvious like crux of any sort of like serious argument for kind of any sort of hedonism but I guess we're going to make, there's a transitional distinction between like hedonism and consequentialism, utilitarianism. But like talking about Mill's and this like distinction of the higher and lower, you know, he kind of famously compares us to like, you know, people, you know, because people are obviously already kind of having the same discussions we're having now, even back in the mid-19th century when Mill was writing. And he's sort of saying, you know, like the people who say that it's all like who assault, you know, like people like myself, utilitarians, for saying it's all about pleasure, don't understand what pleasure really is. It makes this distinction between like kind of animalistic and human pleasures, which is obviously the sort of the altitude we're talking about here. Like this is actually, I just highlighted this famous quote. He said, Mill said, a beast's pleasures do not satisfy a human being's conceptions of happiness. Human beings have faculties more elevated than animal appetites, and when once made conscious of them, do not regard anything as happiness which does not include their gratification. So basically, like that's like what just we're saying, that human beings have other faculties, interests, concerns that are more important for us to fulfill than just like the base pleasures, which is, I think, like the obvious counter to like the, we use the example of like someone who's just like constantly on narcotics or like drug addiction example, where it's like that sort of lifestyle or whatever is very much like a base, as you said, a very distinct pleasure seeking that has a really distinct sensual phenomenology to it and is not real. Like, here's the thing, like, a person can get hopped up on drugs all the time. So can a rat, right? Right. Like both entities are capable of living that kind of lifestyle. And Mill is obviously rejecting that as like, you know, a distinctly human moral way to live.
0: Yeah. Yes. And it specifically hinges on this apparent fact that humans have faculties that other animals, lower animals, don't have. We have ideas, or we have faculties of intelligibility, of the imagination. We have rational faculties as well. There is a certain kind of pleasure that we derive from being able to think a problem through, make a wise decision. These kinds of pleasures are the distinctly human pleasures. They are the higher pleasures that Mill wants to refer to.
1: I think that Mill makes a further distinction, though, because we basically with Feldman and from the Looper text from yesterday, we get this conception of altitude, which is basically the higher lower order pleasure system. You know, obviously with altitude, you know, there's a preeminence given to, you know, the sort of the healthy human pleasures, you know, the pleasures of the mind, philosophy, learning, intelligence, all these kind of things. These things are apparently pleasurable. I've been into philosophy for a while. I don't know if that's true, but that's the kind of idea. But I think that where Mill makes a pretty big transition is obviously, I wrote, there's another axis that Mill brings in. And this is to transition the system away from the seeking of individual pleasure to the seeking of communal pleasure or happiness, right? To read the kind of, again, another famous quote, I'm sure most either former first year philosophy students, or if you're looking to take class, you'll definitely encounter this. The creed, I'll just read it out. The creed which accepts as the foundation of moral utility, what utility is, or the greatest happiness principle, holds that actions are right in proportion as they tend to promote happiness, wrong as they tend to produce the reverse of happiness. By happiness is intended pleasure, and by the absence of pain, and by unhappiness, pain and the privation of pleasure. Basically, that in making decisions, you know, transitioning away a little bit from hedonism and to a more consequentialist or utilitarian kind of thing, yes, you are making decisions based around pleasure, but you're not necessarily making them based around your personal pleasure outcome, but instead a like wider communal outcome, right? Am I making the decisions that are going to make the most people happy at the most time, et cetera, et cetera? And that might mean that I'm not physically pleasured or satisfied necessarily, but I might still be doing the right thing because a whole bunch of other people are, or that's out, my lack is sort of, you know, outbalanced by, yeah, you know, the communal infusion.
0: Yeah. Yeah. I think that's actually a really good point to raise, is this communal idea, because first of all, it does go back to what I had brought up earlier about the fact that ethical phenomena only seem to really emerge under plural situations where there's really more than one person, and where you have interactions, where people are in dialogue with each other, whether verbally or practically. This also goes back to how Mill talks about what higher pleasures are, right? There's something that I noticed that I think is, maybe it's kind of purposeful, because I don't know if Mill is, well, I'll say this. So I'll just read here. If I am asked what I mean by difference of quality and pleasures, this at this point, Mill has introduced the idea of higher and lower pleasures. If I am asked what I mean by difference in quality of pleasures, or what makes one pleasure more valuable than another, merely as a pleasure, except it's being greater in amount, there is but one possible answer. Of two pleasures, if there be one to which all or almost all who have experience of both give a decided preference, irrespective of any feeling of moral obligation to prefer it, that is the more desirable pleasure. Now, I find this passage really interesting now in the time that we've been talking, Hale, because I think you're absolutely right that this goes back to this idea of pleasure for the greatest number, right? That this is a communal thing, that what a higher pleasure is actually to be decided intersubjectively, and that this takes us out of a purely subjective ethical hedonism and fully into a moral utilitarianism. I find this passage a little suspect, though, only because when I want to know what is meant by a quality, I don't necessarily want to be told how to detect it. I want to be told what it is. And Mill does not seem to give me what precisely what a higher pleasure is. He just tells me how to detect it. And I think that might be a little bit of, he might be doing some good metaphysical wrist slapping. In a way, he might be evading to talking about something that can't be talked about. But on the other hand, it's like, well, you're not really saying what, you know what I mean?
1: Yeah. And I think, like, as you're kind of saying, I think what the most important move and kind of one of the major problems that we were sort of discussing up to this point with something like hedonism is the subjectivity problem, right? Like, if it's just about you and your own pleasure seeking, what kind of system is that? It seems chaotic. It kind of seems to be missing the point of morality, of ethical systems in general. So now we've sort of moved it to being like, okay, it's a communal happiness. Like this is that we've got, like I said, we've got this new axis going on, right? So we've got the axis of altitude, quality, but then we've got the axis of like the communal, not quantity in terms of the amount of pleasure for you, the individual, quantity in terms of the effect on the wider communal aspect. But I do agree. I actually also highlighted that passage. There is a problem there, which is, as you said, it doesn't really make any distinction of what that is. And you could then respond, okay, well, like a little bit of thought experiment. If this sort of, you know, goalpost is basically people agree, oh, this is the best thing. Well, you know, I wrote beside it, actually, in my book, I wrote like the soma problem, if soma being the drug from Brave New World, where everyone is just like hopped up on like the perfect narcotic that everyone's just like, oh, this is great. Like, you know, like it's like, you know, if it leaves open the option that, hey, you could actually, what if you engineered some sort of narcotic or system or behavior or whatever that like pretty much everyone agreed was the best. So now it's Mill just saying, okay, well, if that's the case, then, you know, we are going to commit to like, you know, the soma model of morals and like y'all just be hopped up on pills all the time and all that kind of stuff. And again, then we're kind of back to this, like there's something that seems very like icky and not consistent as a moral system with that. It kind of falls prey to similar problems. Just you're sort of just like moving it from like a subjective issue to an intersubjective issue. Well, now everybody, instead of it just being you all hopped up on soma, now everyone's on soma. So it's like, all right, okay, sure, I guess.
0: Yeah, that is interesting. I mean, that's absolutely like a situation that could happen, but I feel like I'll get to this point first, and then I guess I can bring up the other one, is that I think that there's actually something really... I don't know if I would call it genius, but I think that there's something really psychologically keen about what Mill is trying to do there. And I think it's kind of implicit in any attempt to ground essentially what Mill is trying to do is exploit the social factor of judgments, right? I think that at least, like, I guess this is still subject to like what crowd

0: or something like that in any kind of like real social situation, because there still is like this sense of, I guess like certain kinds of decency. There's certain social milieu that upholds certain ideas. And this goes to the other thing that I was going to say too, is I find it really interesting, the family resemblance between the things that people tend to assign to be these like higher values, you know, like think of, you know, his examples are like philosophy, fine art, good conversation, all of these like very refined Victorian things. But I'm thinking like what about Dostoevsky's Underground Man, who says, you know, isn't there pleasure in a toothache? You know, there's some kind of refined pleasure that the underground man has in having a toothache or beating his head against a wall and wanting to resist, you know, 2 + 2 = 4. Isn't there something refined about that? Well, what about, you know, what about these, I'm using this term family resemblance. It's difficult to pin down what precisely all these things have in common, but we understand that they all do resemble each other in this sort of fine way. There is this almost social aspect that I think in a plural situation, when we are called on to express our opinion in a social situation, certain things would be excluded just from like out of pure almost face, as it were.
1: There is a pretty strong counter to this in some ways. Actually, I forget his name, but I remember when he took a class in consequentialism upper level, you know, some time ago, university, I read one of his books, which was a very boring and detailed consequentialist theory, basically a 200-page book on how consequentialism might work. But one concept or idea that he brought up that I thought was really interesting was this idea that, you know, if you're going to have a thought experiment, or if you're going to be concerned with some sort of universality, the question you need to ask yourself is not, what if everybody did this? It's what if everybody could do X, right? So the difference between what if everybody did X, well, what if everybody did Soma, that'd be a big problem, versus, okay, well, what if, as you're kind of saying, what if Soma was actually like a thing? Would everybody do it? And the answer is no. Right? Like people, not everyone would. Now, is that a boon for consequentialism, really, or hedonism? I don't really think so. But I do think that it's kind of like the simple examples of, oh, just everybody would be on drugs probably doesn't make sense, because not everybody would want to choose to be on drugs. But this was the point I was going to get to. Why would that be? And, you know, Mill has a passage a little bit later on where he says, where he goes on to say, its most appropriate appellation is a sense of dignity, which all human beings possess in one form or another, and in some, though by no means exact proportion, of their higher faculties, and which is so essential a part of happiness to those in whom it is strong. So basically what Mill is saying there is that these higher faculties, as you're talking about, are important because they're imbued with a certain sense of like of dignity around being a human being. I think that that's an astute observation as to why they're important, but it kind of leaves open this question of like, well, what is this? If this dignity thing is so important, what is it about? And is it actually a function of utility or consequentialism, or is it reflective of some other missing components that we're trying to get at here, right? Like, why is it so important that human beings have this sense of dignity, just what we were talking about earlier, like the sense of, could even say, like, you sort of said, get into senses of like a real sense of personal authenticity, which may not be linked to any particular action or activity or pleasure.
0: Yeah. I think that's the other kind of problem that I've always had with this distinction that Mill has drawn between higher and lower pleasures, is that it seems like, the higher pleasure, or the high aspect of it, what promotes dignity and what allows us to be fully human, it almost threatens to be more important than pleasures. And I draw that on the possibility of, so I've always wondered why Mill maybe because Mill is writing a defense of utilitarianism, and so wouldn't be very apologetic.

0: pick to talk about this distinction, but I don't see a utilitarianism that draws a distinction between higher and lower pleasures that also doesn't draw a distinction between higher and lower pains, right? Some pains that might actually be of higher value than other pains. So we can vary, it's very easy to imagine someone making a sacrifice and that almost having a value, right? There being dignity and being able to make mistakes. I mean, think about people's worries about things like paternalism and stuff like that, where people are not allowed to make their own mistakes. They're not allowed to go out and screw up for themselves. There's almost a kind of value in bumping up against reality for yourself. It allows a person a certain amount of dignity to hurt themselves. It's why we don't ban everything that is just bad all the time. You know, you can go out and you can do drugs. You can smoke. You can do all kinds of things that are not very good for you, but because there's not just because, you know, it would be paternalistic or something like that. There, maybe smoking and things like that is not a very good example, because I'm trying to think of cases of things where bad things happen and we say that's actually, there's almost a kind of dignity to it. There's almost a kind of beauty in that suffering.
1: I think
0: there's always like, it's kind of tragic in certain ways.
1: As we come to the close of the episode, I this was always been in the back of my mind for the whole discussion and always is with these discussions, which is the problem of, you know, sacrifice or self-sacrifice, as you already kind of brought up. And I actually think that'd be like a great episode because it's something that it's kind of nagged me for like a long time. But I do think it's a great example of, you know, people can make decisions or do things that are going to be overtly painful that we think have a certain degree of dignity. And one person could say, I think one of the counters is you could say, oh, well, it does good for other people. But there are situations where that sacrifice is in vain, right? Like maybe many cases where it's not successful, right? Imagine someone rushing into a fire, you know, rushing into a fire home to go save, you know, a child or a family or whatever, and they don't make it, like they're not successful. You know, there's still clearly some sort of dignity or moral fortitude in making that act, even though it was failure, and everyone is more upset by like the outcome than had the person not in some alternate world, like just stood outside and still been alive, right? Like they still would have been alive for their family and all this kind of stuff. But we still have some sort of admiration or respect or whatever for that individual, which clearly is indicative of consequences and outcomes not being the full measure of activity.
0: Something like this higher, this dignity, regardless of pleasure or pain at all, seems to be a greater North Star for value or for what we think is worth pursuing. So we've been discussing Stephen Looper's article or section of his book, The Philosophy of Death, the way that Feldman brings up higher and lower pleasures. And so we decided to go into John Stuart Mill, considering that he is the sort of touchstone for having brought higher and lower pleasures into Western ethics. So you've been listening to the Canadian Philosophy Show. I've been Brandon, and I've been joined by Hale. Thank you for listening.
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1: This is Bird Note. At midday, it might seem like the birds that were so active in the morning have gone silent, maybe even vanished. But there are some birds that, much like people, rally in the afternoon, offering a second chance to see and hear them. Cormorants are sleek water birds that dive for fish. There are cormorant species found all over the world. The double-crested cormorant is the most common in North America. During the summer breeding season, this species has two peak times for hunting. The first around 9 a.m. and the second around 3 p.m. So if you're out in the afternoon, you might find a cormorant hard at work diving for fish. Cormorants don't spend most of their time looking for food, though. They catch their prey efficiently, letting them spend most of their day loafing around, drying their feathers in the sun, and croaking at their neighbors. Sounds like an ideal day for many human anglers, too. Reel in a few fish, then kick back and relax. For Bird Note, I'm Ariana Rimmel. Bird Note is grateful to former board member and photographer extraordinaire Owen Deutsch and his wife Rona Talcott for their strong support over the years.
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3: 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I'm Jesse. It's Thursday, and it's time for talking. Well, mostly talking. We'll also, as usual, have a little bit of music and things, but the main feature on today's program is an interview conducted by Public Affairs Department volunteer Florentina with Jessica Chan of Rice Paper. And we'll have some other things too, depending on timing, etc. I'm not going to say just what they are yet, because there's still some moving pieces. We are going to start with a little music, and we're going to break tradition and not start with something local. And instead, I'm feeling nostalgic, so we're going to hear a song by the American band Built to Spill, who are currently in the midst of a big West Coast tour through the end of September. Well, Western United States tour, I guess. They get off the coast into Texas and New Mexico and Colorado, but not playing here, which is always a bummer. So it goes. They're at the Seattle Park Zoo on August 18th, or the Woodland Park Zoo in Seattle, at 10 a.m. on August 18th, if you want to go check them out. Anyway, this track is from the record Perfect From Now On, and it's called Randy Described Eternity.

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1: Hello, listeners. My name is Florentina, and last week I had the true pleasure of joining 2026 Literary Asians panel talking about the legacy of Jim Wong Chu in the Asian Canadian literary movement, which featured the panelists that I'm honored to be joined with today, Jessica Jinjade Chan. Jessica here is the former editor-in-chief for BC's own Rice Paper magazine and is currently serving as the director for the board of the Federation of Asian Canadian Lawyers. Jessica, welcome to the show.
2: Thank you, Florentina.
1: Just to start things off with, would you like to introduce yourself?
2: Yeah, sure. So I guess you've said my name. My name is Jessica Chan, and I am actually a lawyer who's out in Toronto. Mm-hmm. So I practice mergers and acquisitions law off of Bay Street, and I guess I do this in my spare time. So thank you for having me. Mm-hmm. My life before law was as an editor of Rice Paper magazine, and I took over Rice Paper right around the troubled years. Mm-hmm. So I would say probably in the early noughties to the late 2000s, that's when I was involved. Mm-hmm. And I am involved with the Ontario chapter of the Federation of Asian Canadian Lawyers. Don't want the BC chapter to be a little upset at me. So there you go.
1: Yeah.
2: In terms of background, my background is in law currently, and my previous background would have been in publishing, so I'm very thrilled to be back at SFU. Mm-hmm. I did take the master's in publishing here, so it's been a while since I've been on the mountain, but it's lovely to be back.
1: Yeah.
2: And absolutely. Prior to that, I was in creative writing.
1: Just to start things off with, in that case, do you find that there's like an overlap with the work you do now, with the work you've done previously as an editor? I think I have it written here, in fact. Having done so many literary reviews for Rice Paper, what keeps drawing you back to writing, to reviewing writing?
2: Storytelling.
1: Yeah.
2: Right? I think there's just so much to be said in terms of the stories that every person has to tell. Mm-hmm. And it's always very exciting. Like, even if you're writing a LinkedIn post now, there's a storytelling narrative to that. Mm-hmm. Or in speaking publicly, right? Mm-hmm. Or if you're trying to make your client's case in court, there's usually some kind of narrative there. So I always find it very interesting to find what gets to the root of the human psyche. Mm-hmm. And it's always a bit more interesting when you couch someone's issue or problem in something that matters to them. Mm-hmm. So I think that's kind of where the overlap is. And I suppose because Jim Wong Chu was my mentor, it's very difficult to not be involved with the community somehow or want to be, right? Mm-hmm. So interestingly, I did not realize that Jim's influence on me, even as a lawyer, still continues today, because even though he was my writing and publishing mentor, let's say the work I do with the Federation of Asian Canadian Lawyers, we are also, you know, in the business of promoting Asian lawyers in the legal field, not very different from promoting Asian writers in the literary field, right? Like, the focus is still on our community.
1: Yeah.
2: And I think my heart's still there.
1: Yeah, just a little bit more on your work with Rice Paper then. If you don't mind me asking, well, how did you first get involved? How did you first meet Jim, and how did you kind of get closer as you continued working together?
2: I don't think I was supposed to. Like, so what happened was, back then, Rice Paper had a different editor. Mm-hmm. And my very good friend from my creative writing days from UVic, Hanako Masatani, she was working Rice Paper as a volunteer. And so she called me up out of the blue one day, because I had moved to Vancouver then. I was working my master's in publishing. And she said, hey, Rice Paper had a fire. Come on down. We need your help. Mm-hmm. And I mean, the joke goes that I thought it was a literal fire, you know, bringing buckets and everything. But it turns out that the previous editor had run off with all the money and taken off the staff. So I think we were left with maybe four or five of volunteers. And when you consider it initially had about 40 volunteers, that's a huge difference. So, of course, you do not meet Jim anywhere other than a Chinese restaurant or a congee restaurant. And there was four or five of us sitting around the round table. And Jim just looked at me and said, okay, you're it. And I think the only reason is because I had this publishing thing I was studying, right? Uh-huh. I wasn't even graduated at the point. And he's just said, okay, we need someone to get us started from the roots. So I wasn't an editor from the very beginning. My heart was in storytelling. It's always been because of the creative writing background. But Jim wasn't going to let me touch the editorial. I think he had learned the hard way. Mm-hmm. that, you know, you need to have strong operations. So when I look back, he was very wise to do so. But back then, I was resentful because it's, I mean, you're volunteering, and he said, "Okay, now you're gonna do. You're gonna be the business manager." And I'm thinking, "What?
1: Yeah,
2: I have no clue how to run a business." Then after the business development phase, he said, "Okay, now you're gonna do circulation. Now you're gonna do advertising." So I pretty much did every single field while dabbling and working on editorial, until the point he decided I was ready to be the editor in chief. And that took a while. So because the previous editor had absconded, there were a number of issues where he had completed but were not released onto newsstands yet. Mm-hmm. So we had to hold them and release them on the newsstands in bits and pieces, because we had to resolve certain issues with the printers and the funders and our like stakeholders. And I mean, now I guess it doesn't matter anymore, but back then it was a very sensitive topic. So interestingly, because of that little gap, right, so you would see like magazines released with his name on it, but that was a time when I was working with Jim operationally to get the magazine back on track behind the scenes. So by the time the first one was released with my name as an editor, several months, if not a whole year, had passed. And so the very first magazine was under my name, was volume 8.4. So volumes 1, 2, 3 were with a different editor, and volume 8.4 is the first one that I wrote a co-editorial with Hanako Masutani. So we were both executive editors at that point, not EIC. And when you look at the 8.4 volume, you see a detraction from the previous issues. Back then, because Rice Paper was released as a print quarterly, we tried to make sure every series, like Volume 8, Volume 7, etc., had a certain look, had a certain theme. Partly because Rice Paper started as a publication with rotating guest editors. So every editor wanted to put their imprint on it. And partly also because nobody really stayed that long. It was a volunteer-run organization, right? So the previous editor had a visual arts background. I think he was also a curator of sorts. So it was very interesting. He had a different vision, and he ran the magazine as though each issue was going to be an art gallery. So each issue had a theme. I think 8.1 was technology, 8.2 was a touch issue, 8.3 was colloquially known as a HAPA issue, but a tagline was, you know, end of pure race. So it was a little contentious. Anyways, we got some very interesting letters to the editor from that, which we had to sort out after. So when you look at 8.4, though, it gets away from this thematic issue, which is the one we started, and goes towards a more traditional magazine format. So it had things like, you know, clear front of the book, right? You have editorial, masthead, you have like columns, you have departments. So I introduced things like very clear delineation of every department had to represent a certain type of art. So you had performing arts, you had maybe theater, which is not the same as performing arts, because performing arts was a broader category for stand-up comedians, you know, spoken word, etc. You had a literary area. So literary was then split later in later years to fiction, nonfiction, poetry, etc. You had art news, which was Jim's way of connecting the entire community with what's going on in the world of Canadian, Asian Canadian arts. And you had something called Coast to Coast, which was a collection of pictures from people from Victoria all the way to like PEI, Halifax, right? St. John's, saying these are things happening as Asian Canadians, what have we done? And so that very first issue was the start of this kind of look. And of course, we had the features, right? And the features we had, I believe Roy Ma was featured for that very issue. And Roy Ma is a bit of a cultural hero, right? Because he's the person who basically said, hey, you know, Chinese who have never been able to vote deserve citizenship because we fought in the Canadian military in World War II. And, you know, Down Exclusion Act, right? Give us our rights. And so he's a bit of a hero. So Rice Paper, even though it wasn't a very openly direct activist publication, there was always some element of soft activism. So when I say soft activism, I mean, it's not, you know, we're not going to publish an essay on maybe those topics, only on like Exclusion Act and head tax. But we will maybe publish an interview that, you know, is about a documentarian who's done work on this, right? Or maybe a feature on someone in the community who's done that. So I think a lot of those early years for me and Jim were about establishing that community and giving that visibility on the newsstands to people across Canada, because rice paper was distributed nationally. So I think when you see the shift on our covers, right, our covers started looking a lot less literary. We started featuring like a face each time. And the goal was to bring more prominent Asian Canadians into the cover. So for example, like in the years when I was editor, we had David Suzuki, we had Margaret Cho, you know, we had like Tommy Chong came after, we had Kate Rigg, you know, people that were already leading in the Asian Canadian community. And we then Jim and I thought, you know, it's good to give them that limelight. And at the same time, we also brought in the emerging artists, right? Because now that you have the people who are leading, more people want to be featured. So I think someone once said back in the days, you know, every great Asian Canadian artist starts out by being featured somewhere in rice paper. And that was kind of the intention to establish that. I think I've rambled on for a while, but
1: that's still really beautiful. I feel like I can see, especially like your storytelling background, how that kind of translates in how rice paper has evolved when you were executive editing and when you were EIC as well. In the panel, you kind of mentioned also a kind of like a predecessor to rice paper as well, which was the Asianadian, which I actually hadn't been familiar with. On top of like Asianadian, there were also like a few newspapers as well, I'm sure, like the Chinese Times. And I was just wondering if there were any direct influences or inspirations that you took in how you curated rice paper.
2: So Asianadian was published in 1978, and I think it ran for 7 or 8 issues and ended in sometime in the 80s. So the founder was Chuck Wan. I know him out in Toronto, and I think he had a co-founder as well, so my apologies, I don't know who that was. But Asianadian was very much more of an activist publication. So there were a lot of issues back in the 70s, right? I mean, there was a Vietnam War, various other things going on as well. And I think they found it that it was a necessary publication to talk about these issues and bring all the Asian community together, because there wasn't an English publication. So I believe back then Chuck had actually said something about wanting to have a publication that was both in Mandarin and English. He thought, okay, let's do this. And he thought, wait a minute, that doesn't make sense, because if you can read English, you're not reading Mandarin, and vice versa. So they struck the Mandarin part and said, you know, all of us are people who speak English, there isn't really anything like this out there. We need a community and a forum. So I think over the years they had things like the youth issue, there was the LGBTQ plus issue, the themes, right? And I think every time there would be different guest editors, and they ran as an editorial collective. So that's the difference between Asianadian and rice paper, because I ran rice paper more like a business, because we were going for visibility, capacity building back in the day, right? And Asianadian was more a group of people of like mind getting together and saying, this is what this issue is going to look like. So the content was different, because they were more focused on current affairs, nonfiction, essays, activism, right? Things affecting our community. And rice paper was more about literary arts and culture, which is why I insist on those departments being very clear. There should be one for music, theater, et cetera, so we don't forget any of the typical genres. But also, I don't think it's possible to talk about these things and address the Asian Canadian gaze without having some kind of activism there, because there's always the exploration of identity, where your culture is in this larger landscape that is Canada, right? So I would say the rice paper is more of a soft activism. The goal then was through entertaining and giving people a chance to write and maybe talking about important issues in a soft way, it's introducing and educating people in a way that is more palatable, right? If you're not of a mind to be a out there activist, because sometimes it can take a lot of courage to be an activist. We're saying, hey, by the way, we need room and we need to have a voice too.
1: Yeah, I think that's especially important in the sphere of like a lot of anti-Asian sentiment at the time. It must have felt scary to be in that direct activism space. So I think it's very important that rice paper was doing that sort of work of soft activism too.
2: Yeah, Jim was very careful to not go too far into activism. There's nothing wrong with activism, mm-hmm, right? Yeah. To be clear. I think he just wanted to remember that there's activism and then there's culture development.
1: Yeah.
2: And you exist as a community and your culture is part of your community, right? But if no one's documenting and no one's allowing you the room to express yourself, then it's almost as though that culture doesn't quite exist. Mm-hmm. That was his view. And so I think rice paper existed for that purpose.
1: Yeah. Yeah. So from the panel, you kind of talked a little bit about finding stories from that sort of tension between a story and its storyteller. And I was just wondering in the process of choosing which works to get featured in Rice Paper, mm-hmm, were there any particular authors or stories that were specifically true to this quote?
2: Yeah, so I think I'll talk a little bit about the process and now go into the quote part. So the process, I think a lot of the, when I, during the panel, I mentioned a lot of the times the submissions that came in were of three kinds, right? Like usually this identity searching, who am I, why am I here, why me, that kind of thing. That's important because, you know, that's very much part of the psyche of the community. But at the same time, I think Jim and I wanted the content to hit a couple points, mm-hmm, because our goal was to legitimize, document history, and then bring something that was a little bit more alternative, it's not that we're alternative, but just simply it wasn't documented a lot, mm-hmm, into more of a mainstream awareness. And a lot of stuff that was coming in then wasn't necessarily always in publishable form, because if you're Asian, typically your parents will be telling you to become a doctor, lawyer, mm-hmm, engineer, something. And so not a lot of us were going in and taking writing schools or, mm-hmm, you know, visual artists. So I think when he and I went through the process of picking it, it was a combination of factors, right? You could either be, you know, in a form that is perfect because you're they're just a talented writer and great, but often that wasn't the case. And Jim would focus more on a good story. So I think that's where the tension quote comes in. So sometimes a person may come in with a very good story, or maybe they're a very interesting background, like a documentarian who's talking about something that has to be, you know, put out there, but no one's ever talked about it before. Maybe they're not the best writer. Right, that has a lot of worth and merit. It goes in. Or it could be there's this new artiste who's developing a new form of art. Mm-hmm. And as it shows the development of these intersections of genres, that's interesting too, because it shows Asian Canadians are experimenting. So that would have some merit. History. So, for example, I think we have Anna May Wong, right? She was like the original siren of this cinema in the 30s. We had like Long Tak Sam, who was a neuromancer. He was kind of like the Houdini of his times. Mm-hmm. But most people don't know about that. And Jim felt it was very important to bring awareness because he wanted to show that Asian and Canadian culture wasn't just a thing from this century. Mm-hmm. It's been in North America for a long, long time, right? So it shows that history and longevity of how this culture has evolved, and that was important. So this combination of all these things, and as I said before, if it wasn't always in publishable format, then our mandate as a magazine also was to mentor writers and to help those voices develop. Mm-hmm. So this was where a lot of his mentoring worked with me, and I think because I was also trained as a writer, it was possible for me to figure out how to coax the story into life. Mm-hmm. Jim and I would sometimes have arguments about this, because he would say, okay, hey, make this happen. I was like, what, how? But anyway, I think sometimes when it comes to tension between the storyteller and the actual story, it may not be the story that the storyteller wants to tell or sets out to tell. There's a few things going on, right? Especially if you're editing a magazine. You need the story that you publish to be something that fits the mandate of your publication. Mm-hmm. You also need the story to at least be representative of the voice of the magazine. When I say voice, I don't mean Asian Canadian voice only, right? Though that's important. I meant every publication, like, for example, Esquire, Geist, GQ, etc. There's a certain voice that is prevalent throughout the entire magazine in terms of tone.
1: Yeah.
2: So that's also important. So you need to know if this writer is able to work with you on making that happen. Mm-hmm. And then you also, you need to know if that story can be coaxed out, right? Maybe you're telling the writer, the story should be about A, and they're like, well, no, I want to tell B and only B. Mm-hmm. So that tension then becomes a tension between the writer and the editor as well. But it can be that tension that brings out the most interesting stories. So, for example, there was this filmmaker. She was native Chinese.
1: Mm-hmm.
2: It was probably one of the most compelling stories I've ever had the honor of editing. But so she had lived with her mixed heritage for her entire life. And I think when the story was submitted to us, it was in 2004, and she had just come out about her dual heritage in 2002. So that was a fairly recent thing.
1: Mm-hmm.
2: So it was a very raw and sensitive topic, especially when you consider the natives and the Chinese, our history, it's not a very happy one, right? Because the natives had the Indian Act, we had the Exclusion Act, and basically you're talking about two marginalized communities with parallel suffering.
1: Mm-hmm.
2: And from her mom's side on native, her dad's side on Chinese, like, it's just a lot of suffering and silence. You got to treat this very delicately. And I think the story that came to us was maybe in a rougher form. It was beautiful, but it would have been akin to reading someone's stream of consciousness, slightly more structured, of course, than that, but
1: mm-hmm.
2: in someone's very private personal diaries.
1: Mm-hmm.
2: And so, as an editor, you have to ask yourself, right, is there is a narrative that has to be told with that?
1: Mm-hmm.
2: How do I honor that? How do I work with this person to develop that? And I think you also have to ask yourself, maybe it's better to leave an original format. Maybe the readers do want to read that, but then it may not go with what I said, the voice, the overall mm-hmm. tone of the magazine. Or maybe it's too raw, such that the readers would read it may not be as open and receptive to the topic as if we had taken some time to turn into a more fleshed out article in a different way, right? Because you always have to give some context of the history, where this person's coming from,
1: mm-hmm.
2: how the story developed. So there were three possible stories in this one. So for example, it could have been about her discovery of her duality and identity. It could have been about her seeking and trying to find her Chinese father.
1: Mm-hmm.
2: It could have been about coming to terms and accepting this about herself, like which other stories we have to tell. So many multiple possible tension points. Which one is it going to be the ultimate mm-hmm. story? In the end, it went with like her coming to terms, because one of the rice paper mandates also is about giving people hope, right? If you're getting our magazine and you live in rural PEI,
1: mm-hmm.
2: the idea is that you want to feel a little less alone, that someone has struggled with culture, identity, and that you are doing the same thing, but you can feel yourself reflected there.
1: Mm-hmm.
2: So that's kind of how we develop some of that. I hope that answers your question.
1: Yeah, absolutely, it does. I think, especially knowing that, you know, the voice, I guess like the true heart of the magazine is to give hope. I think it's a beautiful sentiment to think about. How do you find that voice has changed over the years with Rice Paper when it first started out and, you know, now that it's, has changed a little bit since?
2: My, you just don't like to ask easy questions, do you? In the early days, a lot of what we dealt with was identity, right? Mm-hmm. Searching, where am I? Pulling a community together and raising our community up, right? Like, for example, one of the profiles on the covers. And I was reading the editorials, past editorials, and one of the editors after me, I believe Alan Cho was one of them. He did the editorial, I think, a few volumes after me, and he said that the change was not from just putting like more popular culture out there, right? Because we were trying to position Asian Canadian culture as part of a bigger mainstream. And he said, now we're in a position to put the best between our covers,
1: mm-hmm.
2: because we finally got to the point where there was critical mass, there were enough writers coming in of a certain caliber and standard.
1: Mm-hmm.
2: So I think that was one change. And then the other one would have been less articles on identity. I mean, of course, identity is still there, but it's less angsty. It's more about an inward seeking and then reflecting it outwards again. Whereas I think back then it was like a loud scream.
1: Mm-hmm.
2: Now it's more of a silent contemplation. Like that was where that evolution went. And now it's not even that. It's more subtle. So I think a lot of writing that came in back then was semi-autobiographical,
1: mm-hmm.
2: nonfiction, or very clearly fiction that was about these topics. Mm-hmm. It shifted away into more performance arts, right? Mm-hmm. So stories where they weren't necessarily about this, but identity is gently explored.
1: Mm-hmm.
2: So, for example, maybe articles about, like, colorblind casting.
1: Mm-hmm.
2: Why, you know, there's... I think there was one of the articles was written about 45% of Canadians are minorities,
1: mm-hmm.
2: but maybe 3.2 to 6% are cast on stages and in TV. This is, bear mm-hmm. in mind, this is like mid-2000s.
1: Mm-hmm.
2: So articles that would just kind of gently talk around this, right? And that maybe we should be looking at casting more minorities, because even if it doesn't make sense from, you know, what you're used to, it makes sense from a capitalist point of view, because it's 45% of the market that you're, you know, excluding.
1: You're missing out,
2: right?
1: Yeah.
2: Yeah, pretty much. So now you don't have that, right? Like, mm-hmm. for example, we have things like Bridgerton out there, right? Mm-hmm. I mean, it's amazing. You can look at these people and be like, oh, there's a black person, there's an Asian person in, like, Regency, you know, mm-hmm. England. You know, beautiful costumes aside, I'm just going to watch it just because it almost feels like something that Jim would have been dreaming of back then. Or things like you have, like, K-pop Demon Hunters.
1: Ooh, yeah.
2: Right? Seeing mm-hmm. on manga and big screen someone eating kimbap, right? With Asian eyes, like East Asian eyes, mm-hmm. right? Like, it's just, it's got its place now,
1: mm-hmm.
2: right? Rice paper used to be more like a political statement saying, oh, I exist. Now it's more of a, hey, this is where you get your great start and this is where we feature great art.
1: Mm-hmm.
2: So I think that's a shift. And also you see a lot more genre type writing as well. So like here's an example, right? Like, just look at the list that CBC gave this year of like 40 Asian Canadian writers to look out for.
1: Mm-hmm.
2: So I think you have like the Oxford Soju Club by Jin-Woo Park. He's mm-hmm. actually one of our Rice Paper editors now.
1: Oh.
2: It's a spy novel mm-hmm. that talks about the Korean diaspora.
1: Oh.
2: And I think Jin-Woo was saying that because as a spy, you have to take on a different persona and blend.
1: Mm-hmm.
2: I mean, we do that all the time as minorities because, you know, you don't want to stand out.
1: Mm-hmm.
2: So it's about addressing identity in a different way, right? And that's one very, very good example of it. You have Canon by Li Lai, right, which is a graphic novel. You have Dystopian Fiction, which is Wonderland Road by Carrie Ann Leong,
1: yeah.
2: right? You have, let me see, The Hunger We Pass Down by Jen Suk Fong Lee.
1: Mm-hmm.
2: So that's like a horror-tinged, transgendered saga, right? That talks about how the protagonist's doppelganger forces her to confront the legacy of violence in her family.
1: Mm-hmm.
2: So very identity, very culture-based, but in a horror-type genre. So not something we would have seen back then. And then, like, we have Ramin Abbas Has Major Questions by Ahmad Saber.
1: Mm-hmm.
2: So that was LGBTQ plus novels, right? Also something that would not have been that much in, published, I guess, in the early 2000s.
1: Mm-hmm.
2: So we've come a really, really long way, because we're no longer just talking about identity head on. We're talking about it with the sophistication of knowing that we have a place in other genres.
1: Mm-hmm. Yeah. I guess from that, what do you hope will develop from the Asian literary landscape now?
2: I guess the sky's the limit, isn't it?
1: It is, yeah.
2: Right? I mean, more of this, clearly. I think early on, I do remember this. So one of the things that Jim set out to do wasn't just Rice Paper, right? Because Rice Paper was a vehicle to publish mm-hmm. Asian Canadian literature. He also has things like, you know, Emerging Writers Award to promote writing. As you know, Rice Paper, ACWW, they publish anthologies of, you know, writing.
1: Yeah. Mm-hmm.
2: And there's also Literation, which you're aware of, right? A festival to keep promoting awareness on Asian Canadian literature. So back in the day, I remember sometimes we would approach publishers who would see Asian Canadian literature as a sellable subgenre.
1: Oh.
2: But they will want the submissions to be couched in history.
1: Oh.
2: So they'll tell our writers, write, but I want it to be a history about Asian Canadian history, and you can set the novel there. Or it has to be about identity and a certain exoticism.
1: Mm-hmm.
2: But that's no longer the case, right? Because you're seeing things like, you know, what I just described to you, different genre specific. So it's basically there's a lens of Asian Canadian perspective, but at the same time in different genres.
1: Mm-hmm.
2: And I think mixed genres would be very exciting. If it's not just in writing, it could be performance art mixed with something else, like visual art, mm-hmm. right? Honestly, I'm very excited and very curious, because it hasn't even taken us that long to get here, if you think about it. Yeah, I mean, we're very good at being creative and developing very quickly. We have a lot of expertise in the community,
1: yeah.
2: right? So,
1: and it's interesting to learn, like, how that creativity was limited initially, like being forced to write for history, for example. I would imagine that's very limiting to a lot of writers.
2: Yeah, or it could be freeing to some people, right? Mm-hmm. Because, I mean, if you think about it, if you're a journalist, you're usually given a topic anyway.
1: Yeah.
2: You have to be a workaday writer in some sense. So, mm-hmm. you know, there's that. But I think a lot of it is well-intentioned. Mm-hmm. It's just now, you know, it's marketable, and you know that these writers are not going to really... not sale. Mm-hmm. Okay, no, that's a double negative. But you know that there is a commercial market for this kind of work, which mm-hmm. also puts it on the mainstream market. And it's also a chance to use the same content and multiply it tenfold, right? You could have a podcast on the story. You could have a novel. You can have a play on it. And if you multiply it tenfold in different formats, then you increase the chances of it reaching a greater audience. Mm-hmm. I mean, nowadays... I think there's just so much content out there, right? Mm. Especially with AI and algorithms. Mm-hmm. So the focus is on superficial consumption and like an echo chamber. So when you take your produced art and put it into human hands, so for example, like festivals, spoken word, which isn't just an algorithm,
1: mm-hmm.
2: I think that pushes the boundaries a little bit more, or at least it reminds people, hey, it's not just something electronically produced, right? And then when people are exposed to other human created art, you develop and work on it, right? It's a cycle, it keeps building.
1: Yeah, I guess in that sort of note, as a closing question, in this new age where mediums such as literary magazines are, you know, getting lost, there's a lot of issues with like budget limitations now, right?
2: Mm-hmm.
1: And they're getting outcompeted with like different forms of media, especially like digital social media platforms. What do you find could play as like the biggest threats to the wider literary landscape? And also on top of that, how can we adapt and or support that?
2: I think I touched on the threat a little bit earlier, right? The algorithms, the fact that attention spans are shorter. You can take, so for example, you can take, you know, maybe a literary novel and then rewrite some of the content for a shorter attention span type thing. Mm-hmm. Like maybe instead of a whole length novel, you have like a novella.
1: Mm-hmm.
2: And maybe novella can be disseminated electronically in a certain way, right? You can act it out.
1: Mm-hmm.
2: Right? Or it could be a podcast where you talk about certain stories, about a character. You have spin-offs, right? So there's a novel part, and then there's, you know, this character, and you follow him in a supporting storyline that's shorter for the tension. And that can also drive readers towards the main work. I think it's about understanding that there's actually more options than ever, and we don't need someone to be, oh, hey, I'm the publisher, I'm sitting in my ivory tower, I'm going to approve your work.
1: Mm-hmm.
2: You can actually self-publish. So that actually in some ways is not a threat.
1: Mm-hmm.
2: It's about trying to compete with all the other noise out there. So
1: yeah.
2: You just got to make sure your noise is repetitive or is better.
1: Mm-hmm.
2: So there's one thing. I think the other thing is marginalized voices. I guess the worst thing really would be the worst threat would be to give up, right?
1: Yeah.
2: Just to stop. And if anything, Jim Wong Chu showed us we should just keep going, even when the going gets rough.
1: Mm-hmm.
2: So as long as there is a community, and as long as you build your village of all these voices,
1: mm-hmm.
2: I think to some degree, larger or smaller, you make sure that the voices continue to be heard.
1: Mm-hmm.
2: And in terms of practical things, well, I would say, right, like, encourage community sponsorships,
1: mm-hmm.
2: community grants. Try to take things away from the big corporate. Not that they're bad, but it's just if the community is sponsoring something and you're not looking at it from how much commercial success something's going to be,
1: mm-hmm.
2: then it's about just getting a volume work out there, making it possible for someone to produce work. There's also things like donations directly to organizations such as ACWW or other programs that mm-hmm. have people who actually want to put those kinds of projects out there. There's also things like just making sure that you beat the algorithm. So
1: mm-hmm.
2: for example, if you see there's a podcast or you see there's Instagram posts on something, recommend it tenfold to someone else because the algorithm will reward the fact that there's a lot of activity.
1: Mm-hmm.
2: So yay, might as well work with that, right?
1: Thank you so much for joining us today. Just as like end to this little recording. Is there any current or future projects you're working on, and where could people find you?
2: So right now, we're working on archiving and digitizing the entire history of rice paper.
1: Mm-hmm.
2: So I guess if anyone's listening and you have a pristine or not so pristine copy of rice paper, please reach out to us at info@ricepapermagazine.ca to bring us those copies, because we're trying to make sure that we have a complete set, and some of our versions are not as good as they could be. And we're also always working on future things, right?
1: Mm-hmm.
2: So keep your eyes peeled on the ACWW website,
1: mm-hmm.
2: and you can find us there.
1: Yeah, thank you so much again for joining us.
2: No problem. Thanks for having me.
3: Thank you to Florentina for that interview, and for Jessica Chan for sitting in and participating. This is Speak Up on CJSF 90.1 FM Burnaby. I'm Jesse. And one of the things we do here at CJSF is called Studio 6, where we have a band come in and perform live right here in the studio. This year we started having those sessions broadcast direct live to air on Friday afternoons. And when we're not doing a live one, we play a previously recorded session. And this week we are releasing the Studio 6 session featuring Stale, a punk, post-punk, post-hardcore, post-rock, whatever, band. So that'll be tomorrow, Friday at 3 p.m. And we'll just give you, I'm just going to give you a little bit of a preview of that, featuring a studio recording, not a Studio 6 recording, of one of their tracks, and then a brief bit of an interview done by Matthew, one of our volunteers here and host of The Other Note. Just to tease and get you excited for tomorrow afternoon at 3. So we're going to start off with Wool by Stale, and then we'll hear a bit of Matt's interview.

0: 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I am here with the band Stale.
1: Hello.
2: Yeah.
3: Hey.
0: They just finished their Studio 6 session, and we're now just going to do a quick

0: I feel like it's just you got to keep it in mind, I guess, the whole time, because you're building vocals not just for one person. You're kind of building it for other people as well, obviously, clearly. It's cool just kind of thinking of like the skills that each of us have with our voices and kind of finding those golden moments to kind of, this would be a great moment for Aaron to really like belt out something emotional here, and a great moment for Trevor to have a really strong scream part. And yeah, it's just kind of like considering that in the process of writing. Yeah.
1: So do you guys all write lyrics like together then, or is it like one person kind of writes lyrics and then you all cut up and divvy?
2: Different every time. I think when we first started, it would be like, you know, someone would come up with a line, but I think for the first chunk of our writings, it's been Eric a lot, and you know, he is really good at kind of imagining our voices and what we could do all together and stuff. So he brings a lot of the ideas to the table and we hash them out, and you know, I think we're always open to each other's ideas, but I think Eric's got a lot of the juice in these first few songs that we've been writing.
0: Bring a little juice in, yeah. And then we kind of just build off of that. Get the baseline of like, this is what we have the idea of, and then we kind of, well, I can do this even cooler if I do it this way. And then, yeah.
3: Workshop all together. It's always kind of the three sets of hands coming in and making it the final product.
1: Yeah. Nice. No, that's awesome. So kind of building on this, in November 2024, you guys put out Days Like This, you know, EP single. And one of the things that kind of stood out to me as I was listening to it was it's got this really dark, heavy, and super technical sound. Did you guys have a theme or an idea as you were building that EP up?
0: Honestly, it was just like three of the first four songs we had written, and we just wanted to get something in there. It felt right to kind of go right with our roots of writing. We'll pick our top favorite songs at the time. We only had, I think, like eight songs at the time when we did that. But yeah, like that's kind of a theme just with our music in general. We tend to come home or come to a practice space after work, and we're a little tired and run down, and we have this dream that we want to kind of live out, and a lot of the songs are that energy of like, let's just get that energy out that we want to express.
2: Dealing with a lot of dissatisfaction, I guess, coming out of work and you know, just screaming it out twice a week.
1: No, that's totally fair. Yeah, like the, as you guys are saying, you guys are like weekend warrioring, so that totally makes sense.
0: Yeah, it's, instead of screaming into a pillow, we just scream into microphones.
1: Into microphones, and no, that's good. That's interesting, because I was looking at you guys' Bandcamp page, and your tags include post-punk, post-hardcore, post-rock, and post-Malone. Shout out on that one.
3: I forgot about that.
1: Yeah, I'm just curious, like, how would you guys describe your sound then?
3: I don't know. It's tricky. I mean, I'm always like really bad when it comes to genres and things like that. Like, really, it's a combination of all of the things that we like, right? Like, I don't know. We love, you know, Tool. We love Refused. We love bands that like give a lot of high energy and like more musicianship. But at the same time, we're all, you know, sensitive boys. We're all sweethearts. We listen to Elliott Smith. We listen to, you know, singer-songwriters. And like we want to have a broad spectrum of sound. I think it usually comes across a little bit more in the post-hardcore realm, just because that's like, I don't know, maybe an influence of like kind of what the bass and drums are doing. But I don't know. It's really tough.
2: Grunge was a word that we used a lot in the beginning, but we also found ourselves not necessarily sounding like a lot of grunge bands or you know, taking those song structures. I think there's a lot of elements that we bring to the table with Stale, so it was hard for us. I think post-hardcore just covers a really broad range, and a lot of bands that start out really heavy, and maybe they get a little bit lighter over the years, they seem to nestle into the post-hardcore genre, so we just kind of settled with that one, I think, but it might not be true.
1: Yeah,
0: I think basically, like, we like putting on a good show. We like making people want to jump around and dance, and we kind of just pull from whatever melodies and rhythms that kind of give that effect to us when we're playing it, and we want to make people feel that way inside and release themselves a bit as well. And that's kind of, it just has to fit in post.
2: Very cathartic, I think, to just let it all out.
0: Yeah.
2: That's kind of what we're trying to do, is just stick to what we like in music.

0: music, but also just kind of discover ourselves as well and try to stay as true to ourselves as possible.
1: Oh, okay, that's totally fair. So, Aaron, then, you know, because you were just talking about discovering yourselves and all this stuff, I kind of have to ask you a question about some of your earlier work. Specifically, I want to ask you a little bit about Lion in a Fire and Gray Eyes. What can you tell us about some of that stuff?
0: Digging deep. well, Gray Eyes was the last band I was in Ontario. My partner and I decided to move out west, so I just had to kind of make that decision between, you know, am I going with the love of my life or am I going with the love of my life? So I went out west, and you know, I love those guys a lot. It was Mike and Matt. But I made the decision to come out west because I was kind of residing in the same place for a long time. So I just took the leap, took the risk, and didn't really have any prospects for music out here. I was just kind of, I think I was off stage for maybe 5 years before these guys came out. But yeah, Gray Eyes was kind of my maybe first attempt at this kind of band.
1: Oh, yeah.
0: Where it was three people and grungy, kind of posty, post-hardcore-y stuff. But yeah, I feel like this band is taking a totally different direction. But those are my homies.
1: Fair.
0: And Lion in a Fire, I was just...
2: All right, that is part of Matt's interview with the band Stale, whose Studio 6 live performance will be featured tomorrow afternoon, Friday, August or July 31st at 3 p.m. as part of our Studio 6 program. You can tune in live to hear it on the radio, and it will be released on CJSF's YouTube so that you can watch along as well. Thanks for hanging out with me this hour. Democracy Now! Is up next, and coming up over the rest of the day is a whole bunch of really great programming. It's Thursday, so we got Beats and Eats, Call Me Negotiator, Free Voices, Analog Archives, The Arch Show, Wham Bam East Fan. So much coming up, so much good stuff. So keep it locked right here at 90.1 FM, CJSF, Burnaby, your campus community radio station. Thanks for your support. Can't do this without you, and always excited at the opportunity to come on and share some stuff with you out there. Yeah, thanks a lot. Once again, we're going to leave with a little bit of music to carry us into the beginning of Democracy Now! This is a track by local artist Buddy. That's right, we're just swapping the local music to the end of the show. And this is from their most recent release, Glass, which rules and is out now. This one is called Stressed in Paradise. I will see you next week. Thanks again for listening, and take care of yourself. Goodbye.

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1: Hello, hello, hello, and good afternoon, and welcome to Beats and Eats. I am your host, Nicole, and each week I'm here on Thursday afternoons broadcasting from SFU Burnaby campus from 1 to 2, where I play dope beats, I chat with dope people, I talk about amazing events happening in the Lower Mainland, and I talk about food every now and then. So I hope you are enjoying the weather that we are having. It was lovely yesterday, and so far when I was walking in the streets this morning, the weather was very, very kind. So I am loving all of that. Today, I actually have two interviews to share. The first interview is with Masani Montague, festival director for Rastafest. And we are going to talk about the history of the festival and, you know, we're going to talk about some of the other things that they do as well. The festival is back this year on August 15th and 16th. But before we get to listen to our conversation, let's take a listen to a couple of tracks from artists that will be performing at Rastafest this year. And we're going to start off with Tristan Palma with the track Innocent Man. And I just took a listen to this track for the first time. I know I heard it way, way back in the day, but for the first time in a long time. So here is Innocent Man.

0: Ladies, this one's for you. 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
1: Something curious, something cultural, something unserious, sometimes serious, something mundane, something everyday, though not even really that. 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
2: Hello, hello, hello, and I am back. In that first set, we heard Tristan Palma. Tristan Palma is a Jamaican reggae singer, DJ, and has been active since the mid-1970s. So I kicked off the set with his track Innocent Man, and then I followed that with Vanya Colors. She ended the set with Life is a Struggle, and Vanya Colors is a Rastafarian Jamaican singer-songwriter, entrepreneur, chef, and dance choreographer from Eastern Kingston, Jamaica. She does all the things. All right, so I am now going to get into my conversation that I had with Masani Montague. And we are just one quick moment over here, and we are going to get into our conversation. All right, so we are now going to get into a track first. This is a track that I actually was going to play at the end of the show, but I am going to play it now, and then I will queue up. I thought I was all ready to go, but then I am going to queue up my conversation with Masani. So here is Avaya Mighty. So last week I played one of their tracks, and this time I'm going to play their track, Blame.
3: Mighty Prince, boy.

0: This is Nicole Hines with CJSF 90.1 FM in Burnaby, and I'm here with Masani Montague, who is the festival director of Rastafest. And this is Canada's longest-running celebration of reggae music, Rastafarian heritage, and African-Caribbean culture, spanning over 30 years. This year, Rastafest takes place during August 15th and 16th in the Toronto area. And so I'm really excited to hear more about the festival and talk about some other things going on. So Masani, how are you?
1: Well. Good afternoon, Nicole. It's a pleasure calling from Toronto all the way in Vancouver. It's Vancouver, right? You're in Vancouver.
0: I'm in Burnaby, so close.
1: Oh, Burnaby. Close enough to Vancouver. Okay, yes. Great stuff.
0: Yes.
1: Well, you know, I've never been there, so yeah, good to have my voice over there.
0: Yes, absolutely. Okay, so one of the first things I want to get into is Rastafest, because it is happening next month.
1: Yes.
0: And, you know, let's chat about that. Could you talk a little bit about the history of the festival and what we can expect this year?
1: Okay, fantastic. All right, so Rastafest didn't really start as a festival, you know. It started really, I would say, in 75. And we have to, you know, mention that because Bob Marley came to Toronto in 1975. Mm-hmm. And 3 days after Bob's visit to Toronto, the media launched a vicious attack on the Rastafarian community. Wow. Back then, it was a handful of Rastafarian people there. You know, Rastas were, you know, terrorists, time bombs. I'm going to explore there a minute. They were importing a lot of negative stuff from New York. So the handful of Rastas in Toronto were persecuted because of this 1 week of media coverage about Rastafari and Rastafarian people. That was in 75. And then in 1977, we started the Rastafari Cultural Workshop. And for 3 years, from 77 to 1980, what we did was to focus on educating, informing the Canadian public about the Rastafari culture, because it started out more like educational stuff. And then in 1982, we did the first international Rasta conference. Then in 1983, we did it in Jamaica. And then 84, 85, 86, we're just continuing with educational programs, because it was always about educating people about the Rastafari culture. The name, and then in 1988-89, we did something called Culture Jam. Culture Jam now was soccer tournament of the day, and concert in the night. But okay, then I wanted to focus more on the Rastafari culture, because that was really our mission and goal. Mm-hmm. So in 1993, we changed the name from Culture Jam to Rastafest. So the name itself, Rastafest, was created in 1993. However, the work, you know, around the Rastafari culture and the history and all everything really started from 1975.
0: Wow.
1: And then we have been doing a festival, yes. So now it's a festival, and we're not losing the educational component, you know. So even this year and last year, we have a Rastafari symposium. Last year, we had a 2-day Rasta conference. This year is a Rastafari symposium on August 14. And then this is where now at that symposium, we have speakers from all over the world presenting on the Rastafari culture.
0: Okay.
1: And then on Saturday and Sunday, we have the festival. Because again, you know, yes, it's a good event, you know, good concert and so forth. But I didn't really want people to just, you know, come and see another reggae concert, you know. And yes, we do bring up good artists, as we usually do, and good local artists from Ontario. And I say Ontario because more Toronto, Ottawa, and sometimes Montreal. But I didn't really want it to just be seen as a reggae festival. So we always have that educational component as well as a health and wellness component to the festival. You know what I'm saying? Yeah.
0: Love it. And so, okay, so this year, the festival itself, so the 14th is going to be the symposium, the 15th and 16th is the festival itself. And what can, like, let's say, you know, somebody's listening to this, they're out in the Toronto area during that time. What can they expect? at the festival. Yeah.
1: Well, as we say, you come for the Irish vibes, and you stay for the food, you know. So you're gonna have Eitel food. You're gonna have fantastic reggae concert. We have this year. We have Tristan Palmer, Droop Lion, Vanier Colors coming from Jamaica, and then locally we have Correction, is a Juno Award winner. Then we have Levi Conscious, and who else we have? We have another Papa Levy. So we have Canadian art. I mean, Toronto artists, and we have Jamaican artists. The other thing I want to mention, though, Nicole, very important, is that we are partnering with an organization in Jamaica called RMO. RMO is Rastafari Mansion and Organization. And my mention is that because, you know, Hurricane Melissa came,
0: Yes.
1: hit Jamaica hard, but the Rasta community did not benefit at all from the donation. So the RMO is a coalition of 13 different organizations in Jamaica, and they're looking to raise money for five different Rasta houses in Jamaica, to help the Rasta community. So Rastafest is partnering with them this year for the first time to raise
0: Amazing.
1: money, goods, and everything to assist the Rasta House, so that the August 14th symposium, 100% of that symposium goes towards a Triple R. We call it a Triple R campaign, and the Triple R campaign is really about raising funds to help the five Rasta organizations in Jamaica. And then that's on
0: Love
1: the Friday. And then,
0: it.
1: so
0: Love
1: yes, so we're launching, though, the official launch of the festival is August 7th. It's
0: it.
1: that's going to be a
0: Oh,
1: double launch.
0: okay.
1: Yes, yeah, we have a media launch August 7th, which is next week, Friday. So we're hoping to hit the 6 o'clock news on the Friday, the 7th, here in Toronto. So August 7th at 3 p.m., we have the media launch, and then in Jamaica, now we're also launching the festival the same day, August 7th, but at 6 p.m. You understand? So it's a double launch. So our theme is Rastafest to the world, because we're
0: Got it.
1: including Jamaica in it. Yes.
0: Yeah. Love it, love it, love it. And when you think about all these years that, you have been, putting this festival together amongst an incredible team, I'm sure. What are
1: Oh,
0: you
1: yeah.
0: most excited about when you think about the festival this year?
1: Well, you know what? Every year, the festival, we have been fortunate enough to have a good support from the audience, right? Every year, we get a big crowd. You know, last year, the year before, the year, we get a big crowd. But every year, I've never really, even though we get a big crowd, I'm always looking to see how I could do improvement. You know, I'm always, you know, we get to level, as I said, level up, you know. So this year, I want to do something called a Rastafest Village, and I want people to come and experience what's like to go to, let's say, a Rasta village in Jamaica. Yes, you may not, you know, so you have the Nyabinga drumming. You're gonna have, well, you won't be having the ganja smoking like that, but you have the Nyabinga drum, you have the Eitel food, you have the music, you have the, you know, children activities and all that. So we're hoping to convert this parking lot into a village, right? And it's very gonna the our venue is a parking lot, an indoor outdoor parking lot, meaning that we're indoor but outdoor, meaning, you know, that means that if it rains, no problem. That, you know, you don't have to worry about the rain. But it's outdoor because it's the first level of the parking lot. So I want to convert this venue. And we have been doing a little Jamaica night market once a month at this venue. So I really love the venue, beautiful venue. So this year, you know, I want people to experience Rastafari liberty. So, you know, not just, you know, when it's a Rasta, people think of Bob Marley. Let's be real. Bob Marley is the first that comes to mind. But then what about the religion? What about the culture, the lifestyle? What about the ideal liberty? And I mean, when people say vegan, but they don't understand, before vegan was ideal
0: I
1: food.
0: tell,
1: Before cannabis, it was ganja. It's a Rastafari. I've been preaching this from 1930. So I want people to experience the Rastafari liberty when they come to Rastafest. So I'm
0: Love
1: always, so when I say I want to level up, it means that I want to see how much, I mean, yes, you can do so much in a parking lot, let's be real, or so much in a park, let's be real. But I want them to have that kind of experience
0: it.
1: for the rest of our liberty, yes.
0: I love it. I love it. Now, this festival is put together by, the Canadian Reggae Music Association and Rastafest Inc., as well as, I'm sure, other partners. But what, outside of Rastafest,
1: But
0: what other
1: yes,
0: events are going to be taking place over the next little while?
1: Okay, so we are located in a community called Little Jamaica. Little Jamaica, for those who are familiar with Toronto, Little Jamaica is between, it's on Eglinton from Marley to Dufferin. And why it's called Little Jamaica, in the 70s, we had, Jamaican businesses were there. So in the 70s, when you want to find a black person in Toronto, you go to Little Jamaica. Back then, it was called Little Jamaica. It was called Up on Eglinton. So it's on Eglinton between Marley and Dufferin. I used to be there in the 70s. I remember, I just dated myself. I remember going there in 1977 because my friend used to have Eitel shop there. So because that was the largest concentration of Jamaican businesses in the whole of Canada now, in the 70s, it's still the city of Toronto has put they've, I guess, the green light the name, let's say Little Jamaica. They've sanctioned the name Little Jamaica. So the official name is called Little Jamaica. So that's where we are located. Studio M is an audio video production and recording studio. That's where we are located. And out of Studio M now, we have the Canadian Reggae Music Association. We have the Little Jamaica Business Association. We have Masonic Production and Rastafest. So we operate from one location, but it's three levels. So on the main floor, we have programs. Right now, we have an arts development program for young people. In the
0: Love it.
1: basement, we have a recording studio. We have a 24-hour internet radio station called studentradio.com. So we do a lot of stuff at Studio M outside of Rastafest, but Rastafest is really our biggest, let's say, flagship event, and because it's once a year, it's the biggest one, and we do get the numbers, and we get the sponsors too. Because if you look at our flyer, I mean, we have three levels of sponsorship from the government, from Canadian Heritage on the federal level, on the provincial side, Ontario Arts Council, Ontario Creates, and then of course, City of Toronto.
0: True. Love it, love it, love it. And back, I just want to swing back over to the rest of us again. Is this a ticketed event?
1: No, it's free. And Rastafest is always free. Well, we try to make it as free as possible throughout the years. In 1 or 2 years, I think we have, the admission. But to be honest with you, I'd rather have a free event than a paid event because it's hard. Well, people think, paid event is better because, you make some money, revenue at the gate and all that. But trust me, when you have to put up, barricade and pay the police officer or security, it does add up. So it's a free event, so anyone all across Canada could come and support the festival.
0: I
1: And
0: love
1: how
0: it.
1: we promote is a family fun festival. Grandmother, grandfather can come, grandchildren, children, parents. So it's really a nice family festival.
0: I love it. I love it. And before I let you go, I'm just gonna have a few more questions. So the timing of the festival, is it sort of like a 10, 11 o'clock in the morning going till about 10 o'clock at night type style?
1: No, we tried doing the dating and the dating doesn't work. People
0: Okay,
1: don't
0: do you see
1: we
0: why
1: try,
0: I asked? I'm so glad I asked.
1: people don't and it's not just Rastafest. I think festival in general, it's hard to generate a day crowd unless you have children activities, lots of game like amusement park and all that. Adults don't come out before 6 o'clock, unfortunately. But so we used to be 1 to 11, but we don't do that 1 to 11. We stopped doing that for the longest while. So it's 60. So we'd use the one we use 10 in the morning, let's say to 5 in the day for vendors to come and set up. So the festival starts at 6 p.m. and ends at 11 p.m. Saturday and Sunday. The con the symposium though on the Friday though, it's a little different thing now because the symposium is from 1 to 5, August 14. Again, it's a symposium, it's educational. So because of that, it's more 1 to like a lunch. You come for lunch 12 to 1, and then from 1 to 5, then you attend a symposium. So it's different because a symposium. But the festival is more an evening thing, 6 p.m. to 11 p.m.
0: Love it. And before I let you go and make sure that we, find out how we can connect with you, is there anything that maybe we may have missed that you want to share? today?
1: Well, I mean, the best thing to do is go to our website. And we're everywhere. You
0: Yes.
1: know, we're everywhere. So if you go on Instagram, you'll find us, Rastafest Canada Studio M Sound Production, Canadian Reggae Music Association. If you go to Facebook, we have a Facebook page called Rastafest. We have a group called Rastafest, but we also have the same thing on Facebook, you know, Rastafest Canada. Studio M, Canadian Reggae Music Association, Masana Production, and Masana Montague. TikTok, same thing, Studio M, Rastafest Canada, and LinkedIn, Masana Montague, and then where's, I think X, I don't think we do much on X, but, and then our website, of course, is rastafest.tv, Masana Production, or Canadian Reggae Music Association. So we're everywhere,
0: I love
1: and
0: it.
1: we try our best to update our website as much as possible. But
0: Love
1: once
0: it.
1: you go to Instagram or Facebook, you'll find us because we live stream our event.
0: I
1: And
0: love
1: because we
0: it.
1: live stream it, we always put, so even though, you know, you're all the way up there and we're all the way here, if you were to go follow us on social media, you'll see us live stream. For example, August 7th, when we launch the Cotton Festival and the
0: Yep.
1: conference, at 3 o'clock, we're gonna live stream that,
0: Oh my
1: right?
0: gosh, love
1: So
0: it.
1: you see what's going on in our studio.
0: Love
1: And then
0: it.
1: August 9th, we do something called Foundation Sunday. Foundation Sunday 6 to 11, when we play foundation music, we live stream that.
0: Love it. And guys, I'm going to ensure that I put all the links so that it's very easy for you to connect and find out everything that's going on in the show notes. So you don't have to stress because you guys are everywhere, Masani. I love it. I love
1: Yes, we are everywhere.
0: it.
1: Can we want the people to find us? Who want to find us, come see us. If they're in Toronto, they may not be in Toronto, but they may have friends in Toronto, they may
0: That's
1: have family in
0: right.
1: Toronto. So that's the
0: Exactly.
1: idea of us doing what we're doing. So if you can't come to Toronto, at least tell somebody who is Toronto to come and check us out.
0: Absolutely. Again, Masani, I want to thank you so much for joining me today. And I know that Rastafest is going to be amazing this year.
1: Yes, and we give thanks to all the supporters that we have, from the vendors to the artists to the volunteers to the audience itself. We always give thanks because you know what? You know, we have been going for 33 years, you know,
0: Yes.
1: 33 years, and that's a very long time to be carrying a festival.
0: Absolutely, absolutely. Sending so much blessings.
2: And welcome back to Beats and Eats. You've been tuned into CJSF 90.1 FM in Burnaby, broadcasting from the unceded Coast Salish territories. And that was my conversation with Masani Montague. We were talking about Rastafest, which will be happening on August 15th and 16th in Toronto, with a symposium that's going to be happening on Friday, August 14th, right before the festival. The symposium is actually going to go from 1 to 5. I believe that folks are going to be able to stop by for some food at about noon-ish, and then they will be able to have a great conversation throughout the afternoon. And then the festival goes from 6 to 10, 11 p.m., guys. No daytime vibes. And that is going to be at Studio M. And that is at the Green Pea parking lot at 1609 Eglinton Avenue West in Little Jamaica. And again, that's 6 to 11 both days, the 15th and the 16th. Also, I should also remind folks is that they are going to have a media launch on August 7th, and they're going to have two launches. So the Toronto launch is going to be at 3 p.m., and then the Jamaica launch is going to be at 6 p.m. And they are everywhere, so I'm going to include ways to connect with them in the show notes today. Now, as I mentioned at the top of the hour, that I was going to be sharing two interviews today. My second interview was going to be with Kiva MH. Kiva MH is a hip hop artist, Rhythm Smith, producer, actor, traditional dancer, and land protector. But their conversation is going to take us past the hour, and I wanted to play some of their music as well. So what I've decided to do is I'm actually going to kick off the next set with a track from Kiva MH, and we are going to hear their latest track. This is a track that allowed me to stumble upon him on the Instagram streets this time instead of TikTok. And it's their track called Just Want You. So we are going to hear to that. And then we're going to get into some more music as well.

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And by the time you got up, if you were on, you would start to feel the sway in the elevator. And people were getting very uncomfortable with it. We contracted with the music coming.

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And then LB, a.k.a. Labatt, featuring Sam Alfred, gave us the track Rainy Days. And Bauer ended out this set with the track Better. Now, I'm going to talk about real quick some events that are happening this weekend because it's Pride weekend. And this Pride Friday, July 31st, is the Queerest Funk Band is actually going to be performing at the Commodore Ballroom in Vancouver. And joining them on stage Friday night is Don Pemberton, Susanna Williams, and DJ Slade. Doors open at 7 p.m. and the band starts at 8:30 p.m. And info about this event will be in the show notes today. And also, I love this news because it pertains to a dear friend of mine. My friend Zia arrived in town yesterday for Pride weekend, and she is organizing a Vancouver Pride happy hour pop-up called Flow Skate and Friends. And that is happening right after the Vancouver Dyke March and just down the street at Britannia Courts, and that is at 1490 Venables. And basically, you can bring your wheels, you can skate, or simply just come out to hang out in the sun for an hour of connection. So we are hoping that it's going to be all sunshine all weekend. And just for those who haven't heard about Flow Skate is an inclusive dance and rhythm-focused skate style created by Zia Stolby, and it's an evolution of skateboarding with a focus on flow versus tricks. So I'll share a link in the show notes on how to connect with Zia on Instagram so you can get more deets as well as maybe deets about upcoming events. And just like that, can you believe it? Like, I'm already at the end of the show. I do want to thank you so much for listening to another episode of Beats and Eats on CJSF 90.1 FM in Burnaby. I am your host, Nicole, and as you know, I am on the Instagram street, so you can definitely connect with me there at Beats and Eats BC, or you can send a text to 778-782-2573 anytime I'm on air or even after. Also, you can now listen to CJSF using the app on your Android or iPhone, guys. So I have an iPhone, and I downloaded the app, and I love it. It works like a charm. So, you know, get into the store and download it. It is free. Next up, Sebastian is going to be here with his show. But before I go, I am going to play a couple more tracks that I found in the digital library. The first track that I am going to play is called Know Me by an artist named Bronson. And after that, Canadian talent to end the show with a bunch of folks. We have K-Riz, Bubby Lewis, and Janelle Martins, and they are going to end the show with the track The View. So here is Know Me.

Good afternoon, everyone, and you're listening to CGSF 9.1 FM Burnaby. This is George Bashton, and welcome to the George Bashton Show. For this episode, it's episode 10, and it's called The Many Faces of Jazz. So in previous episodes, we explored how rhythm shapes the way we experience music, and today, I want to focus on a genre that has continued to reinvent itself for more than a century, jazz. So jazz has never stayed in one place. It has constantly changed as musicians experiment with new ideas, new cultures, and new ways of playing together. So while every style of jazz has its own sound, they all share a spirit of creativity, improvisation, and collaboration. So throughout this hour, we'll move through swing, bebop, jazz rock, hard bop, Afro jazz, fusion, Latin jazz, jazz hop, and more experimental sounds to the genre. And along the way, we'll hear how jazz has continued to grow while still remaining connected to its roots. So let's get into it. First up is our first set of songs, and we have an artist that we're going to play today. It's going to be Champagne by Dutchess from the album A Marvelous Party, which is from the album itself.

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So next up is the song You'll Learn by Katie Georg, who is doing a bebop track.

This is CGSF 9.1 FM Burnaby, and that was You'll Learn by Katie Georg on the album Katie Georg with Strings, arranged and conducted by Mark Limacher. That was a pretty nice track. Up next is going to be a really special one because it's my classmate from SFU, my friend, my student, a student who's doing music, who's studying there, and it's on one of his albums, QSM 23. Say hello to the song The Blue and Black Duo by Artemis Chung. Wait a minute. Actually, looks like we're having a bit of technical difficulties. One second. I think now we can play.

0: All right, this is CGSF 9.FM Burnaby, and that was The Blue and Black Duo by Artemis Chung. So the first set I show to you is about the how jazz developed from music made from dancing into a genre that's more centered around musical exploration. So the first song I played was a swing track, which became one of the more defining sounds of the 1930s and 40s. It was built around strong rhythms and large ensembles that brought people together on the dance floor. So then the trio Duchess captures that classic energy into celebrating the timeless style of the Great American Songbook. And then as jazz evolved, musicians began pushing themselves technically and creatively. Bebop introduced faster tempos, more complex harmonies, and greater freedom for improvisation. Katie Georg continues that tradition with a modern interpretation of bebop that it combines virtuosic vocals with contemporary arrangements. And then my classmate Artemis Chung from SFU with this track, The Blue and Black Duo, shows another step in jazz's evolution by bringing together elements of jazz, rock, and blues. So instead of replacing traditional jazz ideas, these artists work in jazz expanded areas where the genre sound embraces new instruments and musical influences. But before we can continue further, here's a quick public service announcement.
1: I'm Dr. Anthony Lizerwitz, and this is Climate Connections. On the hottest summer days, when lots of people turn on the AC, the demand for power spikes, and the grid must be able to supply enough electricity. So the size of the power grid is determined in large part by the scale of these short periods of intense demand.
2: This is quite expensive because we only have a handful of hours of the year that are very hot and very cold.
1: So Adam Farbaugh of the energy technology company Uplight says lowering that peak demand can lower costs.
2: We don't have to build out as many power plants. We don't have to build as much transmission, as much distribution.
1: So some utilities now offer financial incentives for customers who reduce their energy use during periods of peak demand. Some participants sign up for text alerts that tell them when to turn down their thermostat or make other energy-saving adjustments. But customers who have Wi-Fi connected devices like smart thermostats and hot water heaters can agree to have these changes happen automatically.
2: So you don't have to think about it.
1: The changes are very slight, only a degree or two.
2: Because people want hot showers and cold beers, is the saying.
1: But across many participants, the energy savings add up and help reduce pressure on the grid. Climate Connections is produced by the Yale Center for Environmental Communication. To learn more about climate change, visit climateconnections.org.
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0: All right, now we're going to go to our second set of songs for this episode. First up, we're going to have a special one, which is hard bop genre. And this is from the song Yeah Man by Sun Ra Orchestra from the album Somewhere Over the Rainbow.
4: 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It's entitled Yeah Man.

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Up next is Blues by Marky Hill from the album Beautifulism, Sweet Surrender.

This is CGSF 9.1 FM Burnaby, and that was Blues by Marky Hill from the album Beautifulism, Sweet Surrender. So up next is going to be See You Soon by MAQ, which is from the album, pretty much from the album When the Light Comes, which is also a jazz fusion genre.

0: You're listening to CGSF 9.1 FM Burnaby, and that was See You Soon by MAQ. So this next set that I play for you shows how jazz has always welcomed new influences. So even though Sun Ra Orchestra has become famous for its experimental work, recordings like Yeah Man, they still have a strong rhythmic drive and expressive improvisation that grew out of hard bop. So his music reminds us that even adventurous artists often build on traditional foundations. And then we've got Marquis Hill next, which brings together jazz with rhythms and influences rooted in African musical traditions that show that jazz has continued to reconnect with many of its cultural influences and oranges. Origins, yeah. So MAQ is the last one that continues that spirit through jazz fusion by combining jazz harmony improvisation with contemporary production and modern styles. And then the fusion opened the door for jazz musicians to collaborate across genres. And it proves that jazz could adapt without losing its identity. And that's what we've learned here for this set. And before we continue further, here's a quick public service announcement.
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0: All right, now we're going to do our third set of songs for this episode. And we have first to play for you is Pearl Amir by Ona Ensemble, which is a Latin jazz. And then we're going to do some more songs from there on. So here you go. I just need to get the right stuff in. Here we go.

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So next up is Burning Slow by Slower Pace, which is from the genre Jazz Hop.

This is CGSF 9.1 FM Burnaby, and that was Burning Slow by Slower Pace, which is a jazz hop piece. Up next is Sun Song by Rebecca Vasmath featuring Emile Boyd, which is from the album Who We Are Becoming.

0: This is CGSF 90.1 FM Burnaby, and that was Sun Song by Rebecca Vasma featuring Emil Boyd. This part of the episode is about how jazz continues to grow by connecting with music from around the world. Latin jazz has long combined jazz improvisations with rhythmic traditions from Latin America, and it creates music that is both energetic and deeply connected to cultural exchange. Un Ensemble reflects that continuing conversation through its contemporary interpretations of Brazilian influences. And then we heard next was Jazz Hop, which takes the jazz into another direction by blending improvisation with hip-hop and modern production techniques. Slower Pace shows these two genres naturally that they complement one another through rhythm and groove. And then this one you just heard was Rebecca Vasmat's work, which represents New Jazz, a style that brings together electronic music, soul, and contemporary production while keeping jazz at its core. It shows that jazz continues to evolve alongside today's musical landscape. And before we continue, here's a quick public service announcement.
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0: All right, now to close off today's show, we have our last set of songs for you. First one we're going to have up is 103,000 by J.P. Meldrum and the Burnside House Band from the album Crow and Gate, which uses free jazz.

You're listening to CGSF 9.1 FM Burnaby, and that was Slow Motion by Amelie. That was 103,000 by JP Meldrum and the Burnside House Band. So, throughout this episode, we followed jazz from its early swing roots to some of its most contemporary and experimental forms. And while each style sounds different, they all share the same willingness to explore, improvise, and adapt. And jazz has never been defined by a single sound. Instead, it's a genre that continues to evolve as musicians bring together new ideas, cultures, and influences. And whether through traditional swing, modern fusion, Latin rhythms, hip-hop production, or experimental improvisations, today's artists show that jazz remains one of the most creative and constantly changing forms of music. I have one more song to play before moving on to the next show, and it will be Slow Motion by Amelie Dahl's Daphne Extended. Well, thank you for tuning in to this episode of the George Bastian Show titled The Many Faces of Jazz. This is George Bastian, and you're listening to CGSF 9.1 FM Burnaby. Have a great rest of your day, and here's the final song for ending off this show. Slow Motion by Amelie Dahl's Daphne Extended.

0: Hello, everyone. We are live. This is CJSF 90.1 FM, the Burnaby Campus Community Radio from Simon Fraser University. And this is Fahime. I'm the host of the show, Free Voices, which is based on the Odyssey of Positivity. Odyssey of Positivity. We are going to have a fantastic show, and we have some guests that we are going to have an interview at this show, and we have some selection of the music that we are going to listen to that one. The first song has been chosen is Fire Tablet, is selected because of the circumstances in Nicola Valley and many places that they are in the fire. And they had to leave their home and are living in the shelter as an emergency situation, which is very sad and very hard. And selecting this song, that is my wish and hope to bring the remedy, the protection, and the solution on the field. And to let the rest of the citizen know that they are not alone. We are thinking about them. They are at our own hearts, thoughts, and the prayers. Let's listen to this one.
1: Biblical honey mixture with your breakfast and reduce your risk of dementia and Alzheimer's by

0: stage. No screen. Indeed, the hearts of the sincere are consumed in the fire of separation.
1: Make sure to turn off your...

0: That one was The Fire Tablet, The Soul Gospel Blues. I hope you enjoyed, everyone, and thank you very much to be to have a thoughts of the people that are in the crisis with the fire, with the forest fire. The subject of today of the show is charity. And right now we are having China live on the streamline with us. Hello, China. All the best. Thank you very much to be with us. It is 4 o'clock their time, 4 o'clock a.m. in the morning. That is the time they wake up. And 3 o'clock in Vancouver time at the Burnaby. Right now we are having Charlotte. Charlotte is the one organizing all these streamline with the China. A lot of appreciation to her that she's organizing and connecting us with China Live. And hi, Charlotte. Would you like to join us and have your idea about the charity? What is your thought about the charity?
1: Hello. First of all, thank you for having me here. And it is my pleasure to share this meaningful show to our audiences in China. So about the charity, this idea, I think when people hear the word charity, they usually think about donating money or volunteering. Those things are obviously important, especially during emergencies or natural disasters. But I think there's a more interesting question. What does it actually mean to help people or help someone? If someone is struggling today, we should absolutely support them. Mm-hmm. But if they are still dependent on charity 10 years later, then maybe we've only treated the symptom instead of solving the problem. That's why I believe some of the most meaningful forms of charity are investments in education, skills, and opportunity. Mm-hmm. Instead of simply giving people what they need for today, we help them build the ability to create a better future for themselves. And of course, this doesn't mean traditional charity isn't valuable. Emergency aid saves lives, and there will always be situations where immediate support is essential. But for long-term social challenges, I think we should also ask how we can empower people rather than just support them. So for me, the success of charity shouldn't be measured only by how much money is donated. It should be measured by whether it creates lasting change. The best kind of charity is the kind that eventually makes itself unnecessary because people no longer need their help. Thank you.
0: Thank you, Charlotte. It's always wonderful to hear the young voices, the new generation that are doing fantastic, like Charlotte, the graduate from Simon Fraser University, and also the graduate from New York right. University as well, is really blessing to this. To have you is a blessing. And is very encouraging, and it is empowering for the rest of us to carry on with the mission, which is the positivity and harmony. Thank you so much for your thoughts.
1: Yeah, thank you.
0: And the next one, we are going to have a music with Celine Dion, Love Again. And after this song, then we'll be right back. Enjoy, everyone.

0: I think I might have feelings for someone I've never met.
1: Let's have a little chat.
2: Rising tides, tears you cry, every night seem never ending. But that's just life. The last goodbye, high and dry, leaves you empty.

0: All right. That was a beautiful voice of Celine Dion. She is shining and a stunning voice and very velvetish and smooth and beautiful. I hope she is. I do know that we do have a lot of listeners across the country and outside of the country. It's such a privilege. Right now, we are going to have Shakhlakh from Nicola Valley, that they are dealing with the fire forest. Even with this difficult time, they were able to connect with us and having a conversation. I just disconnected again. I try one more time. Hello, hello. How are you today?
1: I'm doing all right.
0: Wonderful. How is up there? Would you like to share some experience that you are facing up there with the fire forest?
1: Right now I'm down the coast.
0: Right.
1: We got evacuated.
0: Yes.
1: So they say they're going to reassess on Monday, so we're out of home till Monday.
0: Wow.
1: Hopefully they contain it.
0: Hopefully, yes.
1: And I have a home to go to.
0: Absolutely, absolutely. And thank you for sharing it with us. And the subject of the show for today is the charity. What is your thoughts about the charity, Shakhlakh?
1: Charity, I always figure, you know, charity starts from within ourselves.
0: Right.
1: It's, forgiving. You know, we got to forgive ourselves for, you know, little mistakes that we think of life-altering, changing, you know, we can't come back from. We got to learn to forgive ourselves before we can learn to forgive others, because that's part of charity, is forgiveness,
0: mm-hmm.
1: non-judgmental.
0: Yes.
1: As well as performing acts of kindness and financial aid, you know, and charity. We like to think of these charity organizations. A lot of them mean well, but we're always hearing scandals about how the CEO and CFO of these charity organizations mm-hmm. have been busted for financial crime. You know, they're in the wrong business if they're taking the charitable monies and products mm-hmm. people are trying to push out to others that need financial help, need clothing, building supplies.
0: Right.
1: These people corrupted, you know. And the media certainly doesn't help. So we got to learn to be not too quick to judgment, because, you know, after years and years of that, we're all hanging back.
0: Mm-hmm.
1: Being judgmental about what are their ulterior motives? What is my ulterior motive? Why am I being so kind? Why are they being so kind? That's my thoughts on charity. We got to start with ourselves. Then we can start to expand it to our neighbor, to our brother, our sister, our dad, our mother, our grandparents, our friend. So charity, the kindness, the love, you know, we gotta have love for one for another. That's all I can think about charity right now is it starts within, you know. Some of us are so downtrodden that all we can give as an act of charity is just a smile, a greeting to somebody, you know, we happen to be passing in the hospital corridors or the street or the building hallway. Just a smile, a kind little hello. That's an act of charity, you know, you're trying to spread kind. And, you know, it's taken me many decades to become a little bit more charitable.
0: Right.
1: Otherwise, you know, I seemed like I was unempathetic, no sympathy, till I got all stricken with all these afflictions. And then I had to rely on the charity of my family and the doctors and all those around me to help me survive.
0: Absolutely.
1: So, yeah. Love and kindness, charity, that's where it begins.
0: Beautiful.
1: That's my thought.
0: That is beautiful. Thank you so much for your time. Even in the crisis, you show us the strength and to be patient and really looking at the life differently. I truly appreciate your time, your effort, and your eagerness that to be on the air and sharing your thought with the rest of us and the world. Thank you so much. All the blessing to you and all the blessing to you all. Thank you so much for being with us.
1: Yeah, I thank you guys there on the mics, the people behind the scenes, and the listeners here and abroad. I thank you all for your well wishes, thoughts, prayers, and love. And I send it back to you a thousandfold, especially to all those men and women out there fighting all these fires across our lands. Pray that they'll get a good rest and be able to continue their works.
0: Okay, thank you so much. Thank you.
1: Okay, bye for now.
0: Yes, bye for now. Bye-bye. That was Shahlach. He is the brother of Chief Shackley in Nicola Valley, that they are all with the reception, poor reception, still we could connect. And that is amazing. And that's marvelous. And we are going to have another song. It's called Zombie. Just let's listen to this one and enjoy everyone.

0: All right, now we are back and we are going to have an interview and conversation with Mary. Mary is the Officer of Production Relations for Eagle Nation Universal Production Society. And we are going to have an interview with her. Hi, Mary.
1: Hi.
0: How are you doing?
1: I'm fabulous. Thanks for inviting me today. It's a lovely show, and I love the subject, as always.
0: Thank you. So we would love to hear your voice and your opinion, your thoughts about charity.
1: Oh, absolutely. As well, some of our guests today mentioned charity and the need for charity, so I won't go there.
0: Yes.
1: Much details, but what I want to talk about is, why do we need so much charity in the first place? Mm-hmm. Charity treats the symptom, and system is supposed to treat the cause. So where is that government in all this? It doesn't feel like the big problems are actually getting fixed. That's why there's so many charities in BC and Canada. Last week I was walking past a line outside Greater Vancouver from Beck, and it was 8:30 in the morning. I was like, the lineup was already around the block. It was a huge lineup. That's when it hits me.
0: Right.
1: We're talking about charity today because charity is already happening all around us. Mm-hmm. There are over 12,000 registered charity organizations in BC and around 86,000 in Canada. That's amazing.
0: Yes.
1: But also a problem, because charity shouldn't have to be this big. 86,000.
0: Wow.
1: There's a fruit we don't talk about enough. Mm-hmm. Groceries are up. Basic shopping cart used to be, like, last year was $150.
0: Right.
1: This year is $240. I eat lamb. Lamb was just 2 months ago, it was $25 per pound, per kilo, sorry, my bad. Now it's 36, just in just a few months. The eye drop I was buying last year, $15, it's gone up to 22 months. It's scary.
0: Wow.
1: And, well, that is a big issue. Everything is going up high,
0: right?
1: And charity shouldn't be this big, and there's a reason for it. Rent in Vancouver, for example, in Fraser Valley, climbing. It's not only grocery, everything is climbing, and people are choosing between rent and food. And jobs, too many people are applying for same positions, and unemployment isn't getting even better. So where's the help from the government? It feels like the big problem, like food, housing, work, keep getting pushed down the road. That's how I feel. And that's exactly why people step in. That's why so many charity organizations exist. That's why when you go to Save on Food or Safeway or other grocery store, you see big box, metal kind of like box that has lots of donations in them.
0: Mm-hmm.
1: Mostly box food, but hey, it's donation. That's why we have so many charity organizations. That's why your neighbor drops off groceries. I do drop off groceries. Mm-hmm. That's why a local group runs a free breakfast. And that's what I do. I'm a youth worker, and I teach my clients
0: right.
1: by taking them to downtown where we live, and distribute breakfast, pancake to homeless mm-hmm. and people who didn't get enough breakfast. In North America, we have lots of charities because we rely on them to fill the gap. However, Europe is different. Europe has fewer visible ones because the government take on that role.
0: Mm-hmm.
1: In much of Europe, those gaps are filled by the government first. And like healthcare, housing, income support, their charity usually work with the state,
0: right.
1: not instead of it,
0: mm-hmm.
1: Opposite of what we do here. If you lose your job in Denmark, you get 90% of your salary for 2 years. In Norway, rent support and food aid are government programs. There's no need for charity.
0: Mm-hmm.
1: Same goal on both sides of the ocean. Taking care of people, that's a goal in North America and Europe.
0: Right.
1: Just two very different ways of doing it. Charity isn't happening because we're extra generous this year or we're super duper rich.
0: Mm-hmm.
1: It's happening because people are hurting.
0: Mm-hmm.
1: And when the system doesn't move, we move for each other. And that's all I wanted to say about charity.
0: That is marvelous. It's always your thoughts, your action regarding the charity that I have been witness within a very short time is amazing, Mary.
1: Thank you.
0: And
1: I appreciate that.
0: That is true, and it really is a privilege to have your voice, your opinion, your idea, and you're sharing actually way even from the Europe, and you know, you made it quite universal. And that is amazing, and that is beautiful, and it gives us, you know, more power on the mission that we have, we carry on, because we are walking on the universe.
1: Yes, thank you.
0: And it is very empowering to see one another in the same path of the services for the humanity. Thank you very much to be with us and your time.
1: My pleasure, and thank you so much for inviting me.
0: Thank you.
1: Beautiful. You're all doing fabulous.
0: Thank
1: you.
0: Thank you very much for your kind
1: words.
0: Have a
1: good day.
0: You as well. Thank you. That was Mary, and it was fascinating to have her own opinion, and she is a marvelous lady with a lot of joy, a lot of details, very details oriented, and she sees it all. She sees everything, and especially the people that they are not fortunate in their lives and they are struggling. That is fantastic. And I'm sharing a little bit of my own opinion about the charity. Charity is non-profit organization, public gift, act of kindness meant to help people, animal, or communities in need. The ways to give charity is to actually bring and connect the people together. Charity brings unity. Charity brings joy and the happiness. Charity doesn't know the size and the measure or the color.

means you have a full of love for the universe, for the neighborhood, and for the world. That is amazing. At the charity, we discover ourselves, we find out our talent, and the gift has been given or passed to us. In very near future, we are going to have a fund drive of the Free Voices, and your donation regarding to fund drive would highly appreciate that to keep this station going and carry on with the mission that we have. Our mission is universal and based on the humanitarian. And if you have any question, please call 778-782-3727. And I'm going to leave you with another song with Lady Gaga and Tony Bennett, Day, Night and Day. And that is a beautiful song that they perform together. And I wish you the very blessing week ahead of you. And I say goodbye at this moment to you as a servant of the mankind and a student of the mankind. Thank you very much to be with us, and all the blessing to you all. Thank you. Enjoy, everyone.

0: Hello, welcome to Call Me Negotiator, where every conversation is an opportunity to learn, connect, and see the world from a different perspective. I'm your host, Charlotte, and each week we bring together guests from different cultures, professions, and backgrounds to explore the ideas, experiences, and stories that shape the way we communicate and make decisions. This isn't just a show about negotiation. It's about understanding people from education and entrepreneurship to culture, creativity, and everyday life. We believe that every meaningful conversation has the power to broaden our perspective. So whether you are listening for inspiring, curiosity, or simply a great conversation, we are glad you are here. So let's get started. Today, I have a special guest. His name is Ani. I'm pretty sure I pronounced it wrongly, but he's really kind. So I'm going to let him teach us how to pronounce his name. And the reason why I am so sure that I am not sure how to pronounce his name is because he is all the way from Germany. And he came here because of an apprenticeship program. And I don't know, because I'm from China. There's nothing like this in my life experience from my school, or I guess from the company people work from. So yeah, let's talk about that. And hi, Ani. It was very nice meeting you.
1: Yeah, nice to meet you. My name is pronounced Anna.
0: Anna, okay. I'm so far away from it.
1: That's fine. It's close enough, I guess.
0: Right.
1: So I'm 31 years old from Germany, and I'm doing an IT apprenticeship over there.
0: Right.
1: It's not very usual to do this apprenticeship when you're that old like me. It's not too unusual, especially for this apprenticeship, but in my class, I'm by far the oldest. But it's fine, I guess.
0: Which program are you in your class means? Like, is that the undergrad, is the master, or what is that?
1: It's a pretty unique thing in Germany. You're doing an apprenticeship with a company.
0: Right.
1: So you learn how to do your job there. But you also go to school 1 or 2 week days a week. And there you learn the basics and broaden your knowledge.
0: I see. So because I thought like the company could send people to do this kind of apprenticeship, or you're in the school, they do this kind of apprenticeship program to send students as their internship. So yours is more from like the school or the company?
1: I'm here from a school trip. My company had me go here, of course. They had to allow it, but I'm glad they did, because it's pretty cool here. The school has this program as a part of intercultural exchange.
0: Right.
1: It's a pretty good experience, and it's also good if you're looking for a job later on, so you can say, yeah, I've been to Canada or maybe other countries.
0: Yeah, that sounds really... It sounds great, because I remember the first time that I talked about this with you, or when you introduced this program to me, which was around like 2 weeks ago, because I saw you guys appear here. I thought you guys were volunteers, but then you said, oh, I'm actually from Germany. We'll be here for a month, and my company sent me here to do this kind of work for universities as volunteers, but I get paid. And also, they will arrange accommodations like homestays for us. And also at the same time, this obviously is kind of like a vacation, but you don't have to spend your vacation time on this vacation. So it's just awesome. That is the reason why I wanted to know more. And maybe in the future, we can bring this kind of opportunities or program in China, if they allowed, of course, because I'm pretty sure it will be like everybody will fight for it. Tell me more about how this kind of program is it like, is a popular program? Is it common things in Germany? Is that kind of like benefits? What kind of qualities or qualifications people will need to reach to be able to get this kind of opportunities?
1: So my vocational school has a lot of programs for these kind of journeys, I guess.
0: Mm-hmm.
1: That's pretty unique. But it depends on where you are and if your school allows these kind of journeys. It's kind of hard to describe. Yeah, so we had to pay a little bit to get here, even in the school trip, and a lot of students tried to get in there, more than there were spaces.
0: Right.
1: We came here with 22 people.
0: Okay.
1: And I think we had 25 or so people fighting for these places. But that's just from the IT department of our vocational school.
0: Uh-huh.
1: There are also other branches you can learn there.
0: Right. So, wait, you mentioned, how old are you again?
1: I'm 31 years old.
0: 31 years old.
1: Yes.
0: Then you said, I'm too old for this. What does that suppose, you know, what does that mean? Like, because it's actually a very young age. But I guess what you mean by that is that most of the people who got these opportunities are younger or people who are still students in the universities.
1: Yeah, also usually you start an apprenticeship when you get out of school. You come fresh out of school and you get into apprenticeship.
0: Okay.
1: Yeah, when you're doing something more like with your hands or so, it's common to end school like with 17, 16 and start with that.
0: Oh.
1: For this IT apprenticeship, it's pretty common to get I don't know if there's an English word for it, it's called Abitur. It's
0: okay.
1: It's what you need to go to university, pretty much.
0: Okay.
1: In Germany. I got this, and then I went to university,
0: mm-hmm.
1: and have been studying for quite some time.
0: Mm-hmm. What did you study?
1: At first, I studied chemistry for a few years. And
0: what is that?
1: Chemistry.
0: Oh, chemistry.
1: Chemistry, yes.
0: Chemistry, right. And for a few years in the university?
1: Yes, it was in the university.
0: Right, and what happened? You're not doing chemistry.
1: I'm not doing chemistry.
0: Yeah.
1: I still think it's pretty interesting, but it didn't just feel right to get in this kind of job.
0: Of job, okay. Yeah, like, I mean, obviously I'm not a professional or not someone even nearly close to professional in chemistry field. So from my limited imagination, except for doing researchers or working in the lab or become a chemistry teacher, I don't know, maybe like if you want to work for some like nuclear department, national nuclear department, probably, I don't know, like what other jobs people could do after studying chemistry.
1: Yeah, you could go to the industry, I guess.
0: Industry?
1: Yeah.
0: Oh, like...
1: like doing manufacturing plastics or something and inventing something there.
0: So there's actually many choices.
1: Yeah, we have a few opportunities.
0: Oh, then why you are not continuing that?
1: Well, there are several reasons.
0: Okay.
1: I might have some kind of ADHD or something, so that made it pretty difficult to just sit down and study, I guess.
0: Right.
1: That made it pretty hard, and at some point I just got out of the loop, and it didn't make sense to really continue.
0: Oh, so you didn't. So after a few years in the university studying chemistry, you decided, okay, this is not for me. So I'm going to do something that kind of, instead of treating ADHD brain as disadvantage, I want to do something that treat this ADHD brand as advantage.
1: Yeah, kind of. At that point, I didn't really know that I had ADHD, I guess, or something similar.
0: Right.
1: And I just wanted to try something new.
0: Mm-hmm.
1: At this point, I was already looking for an apprenticeship in IT.
0: Okay, in IT.
1: Yeah. So pretty much what I'm doing now, but it's it's another kind of branch, more software development.
0: Right.
1: But I didn't find one in the time.
0: Mm-hmm.
1: And I thought, yeah, I have to do something. So I started to study mechatronics.
0: Mechatronics.
1: It's an engineering kind of studies.
0: Okay. Mechatronics. I need to check that because also English is not my native language. So if it's like rarely used vocabulary or it's professional words, I might not able to understand it. So could you explain to us a little bit about what that is about, or is that necessary or foundational course or knowledge for being an IT person?
1: It had some informatics courses, so that was one of the main reasons I got in there, and also robotics. I did some cool projects there, mostly with microcontrollers and something like that. That was pretty amazing.
0: Right.
1: It's an engineering kind of study. But I think you actually get a Bachelor of Science and not Engineering if you study this.
0: Right.
1: And it's somewhere in between electronics, normal engineering, and information technology.
0: Mm.
1: So it's kind of a big measure between these.
0: Okay, how long did you spend on this mixing interdisciplinary learning process?
1: I started studying when I was 18, I guess.
0: Okay, after you got out from chemistry.
1: When I was 18, I finished school in Germany.
0: Mm-hmm.
1: Then I studied chemistry for 4 years, I guess.
0: Wait, when you mentioned when you got out from school, that school means high school or undergrad?
1: High school, I guess.
0: High school.
1: It's equivalent.
0: Okay, so after high school, you studied chemistry for 4 years in the university, and then you decided, this is not for me. So you ditched the degree.
1: I didn't finish it.
0: How many years is necessary for the undergrad in Germany? Like for the bachelor's degree?
1: 3 years.
0: 3 years?
1: Yeah.
0: Okay, wait, 3 years. So because here, normally it's like 4 years. In China, it's 4 years too. If you wanted to do something that's kind of specifically for this position, maybe it can take like 3 years or 2 years. But you studied 4 years and you decided not to have this degree. And then you did the apprenticeship for this interdisciplinary thing to prepare yourself get into the IT industry. Do I understand right?
1: Not quite.
0: Right.
1: Mechatronics was a real study too, as it was at a university too.
0: Oh, it was in the university
1: too. It was a University of Applied Sciences, so it's similar.
0: Oh, was that in the? Did you do this or did you study this in the same university after you quit chemistry, or you changed different university?
1: It was a different university, but it's in the same city and pretty much just across the street.
0: So that really made me have this question about how to get into the universities in Germany. For example, in the States, right? In the States of America, then you have to take this exam called SAT, which is like kind of measure or test your qualification or your knowledge from high school to universities, right? And in China, it's called Gaokao. Means it's a little different. Let me explain or try my best to explain. So in China, one is that there's only one time. It could be once in your lifetime, but for like this Gaokao means you have a very stressful, you could have a very stressful middle school year, high school year, and all the time, the 6 years are basically preparing yourself to do or pass this exam called Gaokao, right? And then you get the score, and this score is the single measurement for you to be able to accept it in different kind of university. And if you think, oh my God, I did a bad job, I could do better, and then to be able to join this Gaokao exam again, you have to go back, do the last year of high school, which is very stressful in China, again, and a year later, you can join this Gaokao, because the Gaokao only happened once a year for everybody. So this is the Chinese one. And then the American one is like, the SAT is like, you after you finish high school, you can just take exam at one point. And then after that, you get a score and you can choose to go to universities, apply with the score, but also other things like the social activities you do, right? But I think SAT has like several times a year, and also you can choose to wait and have a gap year, and then you take SAT at any time when you're ready, and then you go to the school. So they're both not easy, but obviously the Chinese educational system, this Gaokao, is extremely stressful because you only have one time a year, or for most of the people it's once a lifetime. So how's Germany is gonna, because it seems like you didn't have to take this Gaokao or whatever to be able to join another university when you decided to.
1: It's a bit different. It's not that competitive, I guess. you have to get your Abitur if you want to study at a regular university.
0: Mm-hmm.
1: Or you can do an apprenticeship, and then you can study at a university of applied sciences in something similar to what you've learned in your apprenticeship.
0: So there is no exam like this SAT or Gaokao thing.
1: There might be some exams depending on what you study.
0: Okay.
1: But if you have your Abitur, you can pretty much study anything. But if you get in there, it depends on how many people apply to study there.
0: For the university.
1: For the university in that year. So they have something called NC, or numerus clausus in Latin.
0: Okay.
1: And it's depending on your grade, mm-hmm. and depending on the average grade of the people that applied for the study.
0: Right.
1: You get in if your grade is below that, or you don't get in.
0: Oh, okay.
1: So they limit the places.
0: So the university has their own, each university has their own exam.
1: It's not really an exam. It just depends on how many people apply to study there.
0: Right, right. Of course, if you have less people than you need or you want it, then they're just in, right? Like, you don't have to get exam to test them.
1: Yeah.
0: But like, there must be something to measure if they're qualified. So I wonder, because if you're from like, if you study in different high schools, and this high school might be very strict, and another high school might be kind of not that strict, then it's not fair to look at the scores and thinking the one who has less score is less good, right? So they might come from like a high school which is super strict in terms of scoring. So is there any policies for that?
1: The Abitur is pretty generalized. So if you have your Abitur, you can apply anywhere.
0: You have what?
1: Your Abitur.
0: Abitur.
1: That's what you get to after high school, pretty much.
0: Uh huh.
1: To be able to study.
0: Okay, that's very interesting. Sorry, I'm just trying to understand this system clearly, because it's obviously very different. All right, so you did your applied science study after the chemistry study.
1: Yes.
0: And then you finally got into the IT industry, or is there anything that you did before you get into the industry?
1: Before, I also failed that study.
0: Oh, you failed at that study.
1: But I didn't fail, I abandoned it pretty much.
0: Right.
1: It didn't went too bad, but COVID happened.
0: Oh, okay.
1: And then being at home all the time and having no differentiation between going to study and being at home and having free time, it was pretty hard for me, I guess.
0: So why are you studying this second degree, or not necessarily degree, but the second applied science thing?
1: Because I felt like I had to do something.
0: Okay. Yeah. Right.
1: I felt a bit pressured because I was getting older and I wanted to work somewhere. And that's why I got in there.
0: I see. So you also got this period of time where you felt like really confused because obviously chemistry, after years of studying chemistry, you feel like your brain or yourself, right? Like, it's not good for this kind of position where you kind of understand that sitting there working all day or studying all day is not for you. So you're like, oh my God, what am I going to do? I want to do something, but I'm not so sure. So you got into this second studying again. And then COVID happened, and then you were studying home. Is that correct?
1: Yeah, I was studying at home at the time, and it didn't go too well.
0: But you were continuing studying this?
1: No.
0: Oh, no? Okay. No. What happened?
1: Well, COVID happened, and
0: okay. Wait, but I thought they do school remotely.
1: Yeah, they did, and I hated it.
0: Oh, you hated it. So you could pause it?
1: No, I just abandoned the study and went for the IT apprenticeship.
0: Mm-hmm. Oh.
1: That I'm doing right now.
0: Oh, okay. So the apprenticeship normally is something, it's kind of like an internship, but preparing students or people to the next stages for like professional position. Is
1: that correct? If you're finished with your apprenticeship, you're pretty much a professional in whatever you do in Germany.
0: Oh, so is that necessary or is it?
1: Yeah, Germany is pretty necessary that you have some kind of degree, I guess.
0: A degree or apprenticeship?
1: It's
0: either.
1: It's kind of both a degree, but
0: both as degrees.
1: Yeah, how do you explain it? If you are doing an apprenticeship in IT, but you're doing the software development part. Or if you're studying IT, information technology,
0: mm-hmm.
1: informatics, I don't know what it's called,
0: mm-hmm.
1: Then you are pretty much applying for the same jobs.
0: Oh, so...
1: You get paid a little bit better if you're studying it, but in at the end, you're doing the same job.
0: I see. So apprenticeships, to some level, it's sort of like equals to the degree in this industry as well. So
1: yeah, it does.
0: Okay, how long is the apprenticeship normally?
1: It's normally 3 years.
0: 3 years?
1: Yeah.
0: Okay.
1: If you have got your Abitur, you can shorten it by a year, I think.
0: Okay.
1: But you do have to do it before you started.
0: I see.
1: And if you're doing good, if you have good grades, then you can shorten it for another half a year, I guess.
0: I see. This is very interesting. Thank you for helping me understand it, because this is something really new to me. I think, from my understanding, if I graduated from high school and I get my Abitur, right? Is that what I call it? And then I can choose to go to the universities or college to grab a degree and then continue finding a job in this industry or not in this industry.
1: Yep.
0: Or I can choose to go and pick up an apprenticeship, which also sort of equals a degree, but it's an apprenticeship degree and preparing myself with practical experience so I can probably easier to get a job too.
1: Yeah, that's right. Apprenticeships are not the same jobs in general. For IT, it is, I guess,
0: okay.
1: in some way.
0: Uh-huh.
1: But apprenticeships are also more like the manufacturing kind of jobs, health professionals, nurses, like that. For example, you can...
0: So it's not like every industry has apprenticeships. Some industry would have apprenticeships.
1: For some jobs, you have to study. It's like... Become a doctor,
0: right.
1: Or lawyer.
0: I don't know.
1: Pretty much that. Yeah.
0: But like, I think in the States, like, if you want to be a lawyer, you have to first have a degree, and secondly, you have to do, I think they call it probation or whatever, but it's sort of kind of like apprenticeship. So you have to have both, and prepare yourself and accumulating the experiences as the junior ones, and then you become a lawyer. So that is like, so for that kind of industry, degree is necessary, is mandatory, right? Okay, so that's so interesting. I wonder, so how people would choose or make a choice of which way is better for them? Because we know when we were graduating from high schools, most of the time we were just teenagers. Like, I think what you were saying or sharing is super valuable to our audiences, because I think almost maybe all of the world is kind of like that, but at least in China, a lot of young people, they were like, oh, I'm already 30, or I'm like in my 20s. A lot of people like 30s or 40s, they're like, I'm so confused. I don't think I'm prepared in these stages where the society expects me to do. I'm not settled, I'm not married, I'm not whatever. And then they were like, I'm still confused, but I'm ashamed of this, because it seems like the society requires me to be able to become a professional or like very settled when I'm at my 30s or 40s. But like, I'm not. And I'm super confused. And a lot of people ask that. It's like, does everybody else in other countries like that? Is because especially for Germany, right? People have this kind of impression where they're just very professional. They treat their work very seriously. Everybody's like super prepared. But I think your experience just tell us that everybody, almost not everybody, but a lot of people in the world are the same, or going through the same kind of confusion and struggles and trying to find our way out, or find the way that fits ourselves, and it needs time to experience and explore, right? Yeah. So like, but then how to make choices of like for teenagers, or even for you who are not who is not a teenager, but still like we're looking for things. I am still exploring and looking for what it fits me better or the most, right? And at this moment, I think I start to have a little bit idea after a lot of failures and trials. So how do people make that choices though? This is a good thing though, because people at least have choices, right?
1: When we are doing the first 4 years of school, mm-hmm. The students get separated to different schools.
0: Mm-hmm.
1: You can either go to it's called Realschule.
0: In high school?
1: It's kind of high school. But if you can either go there,
0: mm-hmm.
1: and then when you are finished, you can do an apprenticeship.
0: Right.
1: Or you can after that, you can also do your Abitur.
0: Mm.
1: But in general, you have to go to a gymnasium,
0: mm.
1: And then you get your Abitur. You have to go to school a bit longer there,
0: mm.
1: and then you can go study. So it gets separated pretty early, I guess.
0: Mm.
1: You don't have to stay in that branch of school that you are. You can switch from Realschule to the gymnasium and get your Abitur.
0: Mm.
1: But it's pretty hard. I don't really like the system. It's
0: this is like the educational system in Germany, or
1: yeah, the educational system in Germany is
0: interesting. I thought it would be like, yes, we have more choices, but it's not.
1: It's not really. You are when you're rich, you have your parents can pay for tutors and stuff like that.
0: For
1: school, yes. If you have problems or something like that, okay. you can go to a gymnasium pretty safely and you get through there. But if you're poor, you don't have an own room where you can do in the desk maybe where you can do your homework. It's pretty hard, and it's pretty hard to get out of there.
0: You're still talking about the high school, right?
1: Yeah.
0: Because I realized that when you're talking about schoolers or whatever, you sort of like mean high school. So I guess that's kind of like a system or a mindset in Germany where like when people talking about the school or mandatory or required school, which is like kind of high school. So when they finished high school, the rest of the highly education, like universities or masters, are not like as expected for everyone. It's more like by choice, right?
1: It's by choice.
0: Mm-hmm.
1: If you've made it, generally it's by choice, but mm-hmm. not totally because of the social structure you have. It's easier or more difficult. No.
0: I see. So you were talking about, like, sorry to cut you off, but earlier you were talking about when people are in the first year of high school, and then they start to already can make choices or choose the pathway if they wanted to continue studying for the universities or going the apprenticeship pathway.
1: Yeah. And if you're on the Realschule, you do a lot more of volunteering, I guess.
0: Volunteering?
1: And maybe there you can think about what you want to do, what kind of apprenticeship you want to do.
0: Okay, you're right.
1: And I've been to a gymnasium, mm-hmm. and there I've done one internship mm-hmm. over the whole 13 years of school.
0: Mm, oh.
1: I didn't really have much insight in what I wanted to do.
0: Mm-hmm.
1: Chemistry was one of my main courses in the Abitur, so I just went to study that,
0: mm-hmm.
1: and that's kind of how you decide what you want to do. Mm. I don't really like that much this much because in Germany it's pretty uncommon to change your job later on.
0: Oh yeah, I think it's kind of like China, you know.
1: Yeah.
0: Yeah, everywhere is the same almost.
1: Yeah, it's like. The average German changes their job entirely like 1.5 times in their career. So pretty much you don't change what you're doing when you decided what you do.
0: Yeah, but like I think from now on, people have to adapt to the fast pace where they kind of have to change their jobs because of the AI era,
1: yeah,
0: where everything changes so fast you kind of have to.
1: That's kind of, yeah, it's also the mentality kind of thing.
0: Oh.
1: When I got here, we got a rundown on how the mentality is a little bit.
0: Uh-huh.
1: And the average Canadian changes their job like 4 or 5 times or
0: Canadians?
1: 3 times. Yeah.
0: Okay. Yeah, I'm not surprised.
1: And it's a whole change, not just doing something similar. It's a real career change.
0: Oh, yeah,
1: and
0: like...
1: That's pretty different.
0: Where did you get this data after you come to Vancouver?
1: Yeah, we got an introduction here and what to expect.
0: I see. I think maybe it could be the same in the States. Maybe the whole North America culture is like that. So German culture is close to, I think, at least East Asia, which is kind of like Japan, China, Korea. So because like Japanese, I mean, obviously I don't know them as much, but from what I remember or the impression is that they kind of get into the company and then they work there for their whole life. But also they work there after work. They have to go social. But Chinese is also like, I think the mindset is more like, I want to get a stable job. My whole family, my parents expect me to get a stable job. So once you get a stable job, it's really hard to leave that because that is all you do. And then you mentioned about the Germans kind of like that. So I kind of, I can't relate to it. Or at least as Chinese audiences, we can relate to it.
1: Yeah, and once you have to pay rent and...
0: Yeah, and you're kind of like locked into it.
1: Yeah,
0: too.
1: You're locked into it. You have to pay for your car, for your rent, and you have to maybe keep your job because you're earning much more if you stay there than if you would change your career because that takes time, and maybe you don't earn something in that time, and that's pretty hard.
0: Yeah, so like, but that's pretty much also the challenge of how people are like nowadays. A lot of us. Have to prepare us to adapt something new because your industry is going to disappear or is disappearing because of the social media, the new technology, the AIs. So it's just like you never know. Like iPhone really just happened like in the past decades or something, right? So now it's already, you cannot stay in your industry even you want to. And we have to adapt again. So I guess that's happening in Germany too, or no?
1: It depends on the branch you're in, but it's also happening there. Yep.
0: Right. So you mentioned about you didn't like this educational system, although they give you choices early. Which part is, or what are the aspects of this system that you're not a big fan of?
1: So you don't really have a choice what you do. After the first 4 years of school.
0: High school.
1: Yeah, the teachers pretty much decide to what school you go next.
0: Really?
1: So you don't really have a choice.
0: I thought you decided.
1: Yeah, you can go to the higher school, but it's pretty much set in stone depending on the grades you get in the first 4 years.
0: First 4 years.
1: Yeah, you start school with 5 or 6, And so you're like 10 when it's decided if you're going to the Realschule or the Gymnasium. That's pretty early. And
0: is that like the first year of the high school, or what?
1: The first year of high school would be the fifth year, I guess.
0: The fifth. Okay. Yeah, because we call it very differently. Like in Canada, they call like different things for middle school, high school. In China, we have different name for what years you're at in middle school, high school. So when you mention about this, I have to make sure that we're talking about the same thing.
1: Yeah, I'm not that familiar with these systems, so maybe I used the wrong terms.
0: No, but that's fine. That's why. So we're talking about the first year of the high school in Germany, right? So basically, after the first year of high school, you sort of have to make choices, or you can make choices.
1: So the first 4 years of going to school are done middle school, I guess.
0: Down middle school?
1: That would be middle school. And after the fourth year, it gets decided to which school you go.
0: Okay.
1: And then you're pretty much stuck there. If you're going to the Realschule, you're doing 4 more years, I guess. And if you're doing the Abitur, you have to do 13 years till you're finished, you get your Abitur.
0: Okay. Or you choose to go to the apprenticeship way.
1: Yeah, if you're finished with Realschule or after the 10th class in at the gymnasium, you can also drop out. Not drop out. You pretty much have the same degree as the people you get go to Realschule.
0: Okay.
1: And then you can do an apprenticeship.
0: Yeah.
1: Or you're doing the 13 years and then you can study.
0: I see. It's just so hard for me to kind of like remember this German words, which one means what, but I kind of understand. Like I feel like if there's a German listener right now, she or he's going to be like, why she cannot get it? He's already mentioned about 10 times, but what I understood is that during the very early stage, you sort of have to make choices, right? But like, then you either go to apprenticeship or you go to the school. And then you mentioned about you don't like this is probably one of the reason is that you have to make a choice and stuck there at your very young age. So you could just kind of make choices, make mistakes.
1: Yeah, it's more like that you don't have the choice.
0: You don't have the choice.
1: The choice gets made for you depending on how good you are in the first 4 years of school.
0: I see. And also you mentioned about because the people with money can invest more into the like education, right? So they most likely could have better grades.
1: Yeah.
0: And then they have more choices or...
1: Yeah, that's... Not really more choices. You can also go to a private school, I guess.
0: A private school?
1: If you have a lot of money, but...
0: Okay, but why does that matter? So it's like, so then they can go to the universities?
1: Or yeah, they can go to university also. But I think they still have to do the 13 years, but it's a private school with with good teachers and
0: so is that good? Does that mean going to the university is a better choice than doing apprenticeship? Because then why it matters to you know have why it matters, right? Like in the private school.
1: Yeah, if you get your university degree, you would just earn more in general. If you have the same job as someone who just did an apprenticeship, you will earn more.
0: Oh, yes. I get what you're saying. I think I kind of can imagine the similar system in China. They just don't have this degree thing for apprenticeship, or they don't call it apprenticeship. But basically, for people who only have high school degrees, and then they have like a few years of working experiences in the industry, they most likely will have practical experiences but get less paid at some point than people who have university degrees. So you're talking about the system is kind of like that.
1: Yeah, it's kind of like that.
0: Okay, yes, I finally got it. Okay, so I understand why it could be unfair for people who have less resources that they decided to invest in the education.
1: Yeah, and not just that, it's also everyone is different. So maybe you're bad in school in the first 4 years,
0: mm-hmm.
1: Maybe because you're just bored in school, but you're pretty intelligent in general,
0: mm-hmm.
1: and you're going, then you're going to Realschule because your teacher said so.
0: You're going to what?
1: To the Realschule, to the lower, not the university path, but the apprenticeship path.
0: Apprenticeship path. Oh, but you're just saying in Germany.
1: Yeah.
0: In German. Well, how does that call?
1: Realschule.
0: Oh, never mind. I can't. Realschule or something.
1: Realschule, yeah. There's also another kind of school. That's called Gesamtschule.
0: And Gesamtschule?
1: And there you go to together for the first 10 years. And after that, if you want, you can just continue and get your Abitur also.
0: Mm.
1: So in general, it's the same for the first 10 years. But at the gymnasium, the teachers are in general better and you're going through what you have to learn much faster.
0: Mm.
1: So you're much better prepared to get your Abitur.
0: Okay. So for people who are very intelligent, you said they could also be like not putting in the right system they fit for.
1: Yeah.
0: Because of the teacher?
1: Yeah, maybe because of the teacher. Maybe because of the student just is just not interested in getting good grades or something like that. And then he's stuck at the apprenticeship path.
0: Uh-huh.
1: And maybe he's just not challenged enough to really go for better degrees or learn something.
0: Yeah.
1: And then he's stuck there, but he could be a lawyer or something if he just would go to the higher system.
0: I see. I mean, like, definitely reminds me some of the system or the classmates that I met during my high school, middle school, especially high school. Technically, you go to high school as a student in China, and then you finish that, and you take the Gaokao, that exam, right? And then your degree or your grades will decide which one you go to, which major, which universities. But some of the teachers, my high school teacher was like that. He would start to talk to people during the first year, or when it towards to the end of the first year in high school, and saying that, oh, you are not great at studying, and then so you should go to this professional. I'm not so sure how they call it, but like it's kind of like those kind of high school where not teaching you different kind of disciplines to prepare yourself into the universities, but teach you kind of like apprenticeship, where you teach you professional skills and prepare you for the professional roles, and then you don't really go to the universities after this kind of like profession-based high school system. So they will just kind of persuade them to get out from the system at the very early stage, right? And which is really unnecessary, but it's not as like systematic or settled as a system in Germany. It's just their personal choice, but that choice is also under pressure because they have to make sure how many students get into the university, what is the ratio of their class. So eventually they want to make the ratio higher, so they would just kind of remove those people or push them out from the system at the early stage, which I actually witnessed that. So I understand what you're talking about, this kind of unfairness. I don't know. I feel like for me, I'm like, I think I have undiagnosed ADHD, but I do treat it as an advantage at this age because I feel like I'm smart in a way to learn by observing, by having conversation, by doing it, by taking.
1: I'm the same. So it was really hard for me to study, but now in the apprenticeship, we have to do something and get tasks and just have to do it. And when you're on it, then I'm sticking to it.
0: I know. So I totally understand it because I struggled so much in high school where I literally just. I thought I was not smart at all. I thought I was dumb, or I thought I was lazy. I was bad. But eventually, I struggled so much with a lot of tutoring, a lot of schooling time, and I made it to the 4-year universities in China. But then after that, I realized, now I look back, actually, I keep growing and keep being better and trying different things after I graduated from four-year university as a bachelor's. And I went to a great school in master's, but not by taking exams or perform the best in the exam. That's just by, like, I'm able to gathering all these things that I did and make them part of my abilities. So I think that is you as well, right?
1: Yeah, that's pretty similar. So everyone is different, and maybe the system that you're in, it's not just made for you. Maybe you just have to do something different.
0: Yeah, exactly. So I do feel like people who have ADHDs or diagnosed as ADHDs who really should change their mindset and treat this differently is that, God, I have this ability and talent to be able to, normally, like, I don't know how ADHD works, but there's a lot of people are like that. It's just like, function very well in multi-discipline or industries, because they're just kind of constantly have this creative mind that, because their minds are wandering around, right? Yeah. But when your brain or mind is wandering, it's not necessarily like, oh, you're just distracted by things. You're distracted because you have strong curiosity to different things.
1: Yeah.
0: Right. And that curiosity is a huge motivation to drive adults, right? Like, or drive people to do more things and iterate and do better and create things. So I think that's a huge advantage in the AI era, because now we have all these tools automatically. Right. So after people did the apprenticeship, if they wanted to grab the degree again, can they do that?
1: Sure, you can do another apprenticeship and do something different, or you can study. If you have the Abitur already, you can go to any university and study whatever you want, I guess.
0: Oh, so it's not
1: if you get in.
0: All right.
1: So it still depends on how many people apply and how good their Abitur was.
0: Okay.
1: But you also have you can also wait for a few semesters, and then you're pretty much getting an advantage to your grade you got on your Abitur. So if you wait long enough, you can pretty much study anything in Germany.
0: I see. So if you meet a teacher who kind of put you in the apprenticeship pathway in the very early stage where you might not really belong to, you still have the chance to get back to the university track if you want to, but it's just a lot of price to pay.
1: Yeah, it's pretty much a lot of time. So if you have your Abitur at least, mm-hmm. And you do an apprenticeship after that, you can study whatever you want.
0: Mm-hmm.
1: But if you don't have your Abitur, you can only study at the University of Applied Sciences,
0: mm.
1: and then you can only study in areas that are connected to your job.
0: I see. Well, like,
1: but you could also do your Abitur mm-hmm. After that.
0: Right.
1: And then you can study whatever you want, but it's a lot of time invested.
0: Yeah, I see. I get what you mean. But now you actually have experiences in all these tracks. I guess you understand yourself better. Do you consider yourself have more choices, or you feel like you still are kind of locked in the path?
1: I'm kind of locked in the path I chose for myself now. So I'm very happy where I am. I've learned a lot from studying. Mm-hmm. I wouldn't say it's kind of wasted time. So people might see me as a failure.
0: Yeah.
1: I did for a long time too. But for me, I did the right thing.
0: Yeah.
1: And I've learned a lot from these years.
0: You know, a lot of people in history, I'm not saying everyone would be like this, but a lot of people who made a huge contribution in their discipline to the human society, or they just have a great success, of course also measured by the society's standard, right? They were considered failures or a failure before they reached that point. So that is the reason why I think it's just like fewer people would reach this kind of big success, because before that, you have to take such a huge pressure to not stick in the traditional pathway where everybody think it's the right way to go. Then you have to go through all this and still be able to continue exploring and find what fits you, right? If you, of course, take action, it's not like laying down the bed and doing nothing and thinking, oh, at one point, I'm just not going to become a filler. But I think this really is inspiring, because I experienced that too. A lot of time I felt like I have no idea what I'm doing, and I may be considered as failure, but a lot of time I don't care. Like, I don't care, because you might get isolated. I was getting isolated sometimes when I was like kids or later in adulthood. I really don't care, but then that built you resilience, built you independence, and somehow if you keep working on it, it kind of prepare yourself with better critical thinking. I'm not so sure if that's the same case to you too.
1: I'm not sure about that. I was a little bit isolated as a kid in my teens, but I always had some friends.
0: Yeah.
1: And that I stuck with. So I don't know. It's also kind of like, how do you define success? Is it just having a great job and earning a lot of money, or being content with yourself and really happy about what you do with your life or with your career? For me, it's definitely the second part.
0: Yeah.
1: So it's that TV department is not paid bad in any way. It's also very very competitive apprenticeship.
0: Okay.
1: People really like it in Germany. I'm pretty happy with it.
0: Yeah. Well, I would say success is, if I have to define it, then I personally think success is something that you set a goal that you wanted and then you achieved it. That's success. You know what I'm saying? So if I want a very successful career, I want to make a lot of money just as everybody else in the society, and I achieved it, then I'm succeed, right? If I want to just get married and have children, and I succeed, I achieve that I want it. It's not like necessarily, oh, the society tells what you do, because sometimes

0: chasing that. So this is my standard of it. Yeah, I feel like, but then I definitely feel like if once you find a goal, normally it takes me a few years, a long time to find a goal for next stage.
1: Yeah, it's not hard. It's really hard to kind of think about what you really want. So you have to know a lot about yourself.
0: Yeah.
1: So to do that, and it just takes time.
0: Yeah, but how do you learn about yourself?
1: By being a failure, I guess.
0: Yeah, by
1: doing something wrong and trying something different.
0: Right.
1: Reflecting on yourself, what went wrong, what do you really want to do? So it's hard when you just get out of school and you're really young, so maybe you don't really know what you want to do. But now I'm pretty content and in what I want, and I'm on the right path to that.
0: You definitely have like a lot more opportunities than a lot of people that I know, right? But nobody's completely happy with everything in their life. So that is the thing. Like a lot of Chinese people, they feel the same. That's why I want to dig so deep to understand this system, because this actually is very different than what the educational system in China. But somehow, I'm pretty sure a lot of people can relate to it because they're experiencing or having similar life experience at their early stage. Because most of the people are not good at studying for the exams and getting high grades, right? My personal experience is that I understand myself better by, like you said, just having failures, because you have to try so many different things and your feelings will tell you if you like it or not. You can't really find it when you're lying down the bed.
1: Yeah, that's true.
0: Yeah. Well, like, I definitely wanted to continue this conversation. I wanted to talk about ADHD and how we find our talents, but then to understand this very interesting German educational system takes a long time. So we're kind of walking towards to the end of today's episode. But I really appreciate having this conversation with you, because you mentioned about that you are not the most extroverted person or social personality in the world. But
1: I'm not.
0: Yeah, but
1: I'm definitely not. But
0: you're not. But like, I don't find that you have any. We have any like barriers to have this. Actually, you educated me with all those German education system, and I think it's just very inspiring. A lot of our audiences, no matter if there are local Canadians listening through the CJSF radio or those Chinese audiences, as you can see, they are interacting live at the same time through our live streaming. I'm pretty sure we'll all benefit a lot and start to think about, oh, maybe I'm not the only one who's suffering from this educational system or some kind of system that doesn't fit me.
1: Yeah.
0: So that is very inspiring. Hopefully we will have more chance to talk. But yeah, really thank you. All right. And thank you, everyone, for tuning in. And if you wanted to listen to our show, we are live on air every Thursday, 4 to 5 p.m. at CJSF 90.1 FM on Burnaby Mountain. And you can also go to cjsf.ca, click Listen Live. And thank you so much. And this is Charlotte. I will talk to you next week.

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8: 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How you doing? How you doing? My name's Jacob. It's me, Jeb Gradowski, your host as always here on CJSF 90.1 FM, broadcasting from Simon Fraser University in Burnaby, British Columbia, Canada. And the time is currently 5 p.m. if you're listening live, or 8 o'clock if you're listening Friday. Hello, future listeners. How are you? Hope your Friday's going well. But today is Thursday, because that's the best day of the week, in my opinion. I don't work. I don't do my job. I'm just here doing this, doing radio at CJSF. It's the best day ever because all the homies are here. We're having a good time. We got lots of music to talk about. It's the best. It's the greatest. It's the day. It's one of the days of all time. Anyways, we're going to get a few messages out of the way, and then we're going to hop right into it.
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